0: tool at our disposal, including distraction and misdirection, to address those threats. Little did we know just how much distraction and misdirection was hidden in plain sight.
1: NPR's Tamara Keith. NPR has not verified the report. Wisconsin and Minnesota are holding primary elections today. In Minnesota, there are two well-known names running for U.S. Senate and governor on the Republican ballot. From Minnesota Public Radio, Molly Castle Work reports.
2: MyPillow founder Mike Lindell is running for governor against two well-established candidates and is endorsed by President Trump, which earned him the vote of Phil Connett.
3: He's, a businessman. He knows how to run things. He gets things done, and hopefully he'll do the same for our state.
2: The Republican race for Senate features former sports broadcaster Michelle Tafoya, while Democrats chose between Congresswoman Angie Craig and Lieutenant Governor Peggy Flanagan. Isaiah Wayne Davis voted for Flanagan.
4: She's great. No AIPAC money, all individual donations. So love that she's representing the people's interests.
2: The winners advance to the November general election. For NPR News, I'm Molly Castle-Work in Rochester, Minnesota.
1: More than 6 million acres of land, mostly in the western U.S., has been burned by wildfires so far this year. NPR's Kirk Sigler reports fire managers are warning the traditional summer fire season is barely halfway through.
5: Half of the some 100 out-of-control wildfires in the U.S. right now are burning in the Northwest. The top priority for firefighters are two 100,000-acre-plus fires in Oregon and Washington. Washington's Public Lands Commissioner Dave Upthegrove says crews are making progress in Spokane, where whole neighborhoods were leveled last week.
6: We have a long way to go. That's why I need your help. Don't be the spark that starts the next fire. Please follow the burn bans. Please be extra careful with anything that could cause a spark.
5: The wildfires in the Northwest are believed to have largely been ignited by lightning, except authorities have arrested a man suspected of arson in connection with Spokane's most destructive wildfire. Kirk Sigler, NPR News.
1: This is NPR News from Washington. Former Marine Robert Gilman has been released from years of detention in Russia on humanitarian grounds. The U.S. citizen will be medically and psychologically assessed at a hospital in Texas. The 32-year-old has been detained since 2022. He was sentenced to 4.5 years in prison after being accused of fighting a Russian police officer at a train station, which he denies. His family claims Russia wrongfully detained him because he's American. Dallas County, Texas, has released the autopsy report for an Afghan immigrant who died in ICE custody in March, classifying the man's death as an accident. Houston Public Media's Andrew Schneider reports the county had earlier declined to release the report, citing an ongoing federal criminal investigation.
7: The medical examiner said Mohammed Nazir Pakhtiawal died because of anaphylaxis, complicating acute asthma exacerbation. He also said methamphetamine was in Pakhtiawal's system. The autopsy report does not explain how Pakhtiawal might have obtained methamphetamine during the brief time he was in ICE custody. It does not address whether or how his asthma was being treated, nor does it identify the substance that triggered the fatal allergic reaction. Pakhtiawal served alongside U.S. Army Special Forces in Afghanistan for more than a decade before being resettled in Texas in 2021 after Kabul fell to the Taliban. He was seized by ICE outside his home near Dallas on March 13th and was dead less than 24 hours later. For NPR News, I'm Andrew Schneider in Houston.
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10: Welcome to The Spark. I'm your host, Aisha Tabb. For generations, college students have been told that getting a degree is the key to getting a job. But these days, the path from the classroom to the workplace isn't quite that simple. So where does that leave a college student trying to figure out what comes next? That's where career centers come in. We're joined by Alex J. Ruby, Director of Internships at Shippensburg University, and Angela Myers, Director of Talent Acquisition for Hershey Entertainment and Resorts. Alex, for someone who's never really used a college career center, what is the purpose of the career center? What do students get out of it?
11: So a career center typically has a couple of focus. We are there to serve all students. That's also a misconception that we're here to either support only the very high achieving students or only the at-risk students. We're really there to support all students at all stages of their academic career. So the first thing that people think about when they think about a career center is, oh, they're going to help me do my resume, which is true. We can do that. But we are much more focused on a holistic development of the whole student and getting them really prepared along with the academic preparation that they're getting. We're getting them prepared for the workforce, trying to have them develop some of the skills that are going to make them stand out, as well as help them get into positions after college. Now, some of that includes things like helping them find an internship while they're here. If they are not able to do an internship, what are some of the other things that they can do in terms of developing their skills that are going to make them stand out to an employer when they just look at a resume? We also have we do career fairs twice per year where employers come in and talk to students. We also have a professional dress closet because we actually offer free clothing to students that can afford them for interviews that are more formal or to wear during their internships. Another thing that we really started to do lately is really weaving in that work-based learning experience into the classroom as much as possible. And that starts your first year. We're bringing in professionals from your field to talk to you about what that career really looks like, all the way up to a capstone project where we're going to help our professors bring in real businesses that have a real problem and that their students are going to be able to help solve while they're actually supervised by a professor in an academic classroom. So we really do it all. We do, you know, networking, LinkedIn, presentation, again, resume. We can help with your grad school application, although you're probably not thinking about that just the second you step onto a college campus. But I think the biggest advice that I give students usually is we are more than just resumes, and use us before you think you need us.
10: So how early should that begin? Should that start your freshman year, the fall semester when you get there?
11: So at Shippensburg University, we have a first-year experience class that every incoming first-year student has to take, usually their first semester, to help them acclimate to living life on a college campus. And the Career Center is actually embedded into those classrooms. So there is a resume assignment that students have to do. And it's twofold. The goals of that are to basically force the student to make a resume because they will eventually need one. But it's also to bring them into the career center so that they know where we are, they know who we are, they also know we don't bite, and we are there to support them and to just get them into the habit of coming to our center.
10: How often do students come to the center? So let's say they start with the freshman class you just talked about, right? That kind of introduces them to your program, then they also do the mock resume. And then what happens after that?
11: So after that, it really depends on the student. The Career Center is really a general hub that is going to give you access to on-campus employment, which is very popular with first-year students or sophomore. Then when students are kind of thinking, oh, I need to build up my resume with internship experience, usually they come and see me and I show them how to look for an internship. One of the big misconceptions is we're not a placement office. right? So we hear that a lot. You're going to give me an internship. No, I'm going to teach you how you look for an internship, and that will transfer into your job search. I always joke it's one of me and 5,000 of them. So I can't just, unfortunately, I'm not like Oprah. I can't, you know, hand an internship and you get an internship. It would be fantastic, but you know, I don't have the capacity. But we also think that it's much more valuable to teach the student the skill instead of doing it for them, right? I can write your resume, but that means in 5-10 years, you're still going to have to come to me to update your resume every time, as opposed to if I'm teaching you to fish, per se, then you are going to have that and you're going to be able to build upon that.
12: So. Absolutely. That's so important. Angela, from an employer's perspective, what do you wish more college students knew about what companies are looking for when they go to apply for a job?
13: Thank you. Yeah, I'm from our perspective at Hershey Entertainment and Resorts and Recruitment, really looking for students who have those soft skills, honestly. Yes, a strong resume is critical to kind of get through the door, but being able to be on an interview and to have that conversation to, you know, showcase your critical skills that you have, problem solving, being able to kind of lead when you're not in charge, you know, just those sort of soft skills that show that you're going to be someone that's going to fit into the company, the culture. For us, it's all about hospitality. We're all about people. So again, really finding students who are able to connect. And a lot of times that comes through experiences, whether it is working at McDonald's, whether it is in an internship program. Any experience is great as long as they're able to kind of highlight those skills that that translate to the work that we're doing.
11: That's a big hurdle for students, is being able to articulate the skills that they're learning, both at an internship, in any kind of job, as well as in the classroom. We are very focused on the NACE competencies. It's the National Association of Colleges and Employer, and they have determined there's 8 essential skills that people need to be successful in getting a job and keeping a job,
13: right?
11: after they graduate. And it sounds like a lot. There's like career, self-development, communication, critical thinking, equity and inclusion, leadership, professionalism, teamwork, and technology. And that can be overwhelming, right? But a lot of times, those skills you are building as you go along in classrooms or at internships, right? Angie just said, learning to lead when you're not in charge. Mm-hmm. If there's an issue, something unexpected that happens, if you're in food and beverages, mm-hmm. who is going to be the person that steps up when the manager's not there, right? Who's going to make it right? Those are all the kinds of things that they are able to learn, and not only just learn, but experience, mm-hmm. right? There's a big difference between thinking about something and actually living something. Everybody thinks it's cool to be an accountant until they have to do like 120 hours of work week during tax season, right? So unless you actually experience that, like physically, viscerally, the concept of a 100-hour work week, okay, I can probably do that. And then when you're actually doing it, it's very, very different.
12: Mm-hmm. I always say that hearing about something is different than experiencing itself. So why is that important? The difference between not just getting the education and learning some of these things in the classroom, but also getting that reinforcement through maybe a job or even an internship.
11: I think in the world that we are, with everything changing so quickly and rapidly, and you know, everybody is talking about AI and how that is going to upend the whole world. I think nowadays, flexibility and adaptability and learning that you have those skills in you is going to really give you an advantage. So being able to not just learn a set of skills, but being able to take that as a base and again, learn as you go, keep going, that growth mindset, and being able to think outside the box and being adaptable. This is going to serve you much more long term than just, you know, knowing how to proof a paper.
13: Right. And for us from an employer, through our internship programs, we are able to help students take kind of build that bridge, right, from what they learned in the classroom and help them turn it into things that they can talk about as they're going through an interview or while they're writing their resume. And like you said, the confidence factor and being able to have them walk out of an internship and say, oh my goodness, this is what I've gained, not just the job skills, but really sort of those leadership skills or the ability to talk about the experience that they've had in a way that is meaningful to employers of the future.
11: That reflective piece is really important in an internship or really any kind of job, because you will always be learning something no matter what activity you are doing, whether it's a job, an internship, or even just hanging out with your friends or playing on, you know, the break volleyball team. You are going to be learning new things, pushing yourself, getting yourself out of that comfort zone, but being able to reflect on it and realize that's what you're doing so that you can articulate later, that's really the key.
12: Okay, so I'm so glad you said that, because now that makes me wonder, does an internship have to be directly related to someone's major? So, for example, we're here, like, communications, right? That's what I studied. But let's say I want to intern doing hospitality entertainment, right? Even those aren't necessarily the same things, would that still be valuable?
13: Yeah. So for us, we host about 400 interns every summer in four different programs, essentially. So we have our Hershey Park Leadership Development Internship in combination with Shippensburg University. That program is open to all majors. And honestly, we really gear it towards, it's really successful for rising sophomores and juniors, because it's new experiences for them. It helps them get a second internship. And we see students throughout all majors in that program. And again, they're just gaining skills and leadership qualities throughout the program. And then we have our hospitality program, where we host about 60 interns. That is a program where we're looking for students in the hospitality field. But we do have communications major students that go into that program. And honestly, our professional internships, which include marketing, communication, legal, finance, in those, we are looking for students in those majors, but we've hosted students without them. So really just looking for students who are interested in the area that they're coming to intern with us, and making sure that it's going to be a good fit for the outcome that they're looking for and that we're looking for as well.
12: You're listening to The Spark, and I'm your host, Aisha Tabb. We've been speaking with Alex J. Ruby, Director of Internships at Shippensburg University, and Angela Myers, Director of Talent Acquisition for Hershey Entertainment and Resorts. We'll finish this conversation in just a moment.
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15: Thanks for listening to WITF. The weather forecast from ABC 27, showers and thunderstorms tonight. Some could be heavy, low 68. Becoming sunny and pleasant tomorrow, high 85. Clouding up on Thursday with a stray shower or thunderstorm possible, high 85.
12: Welcome back to The Spark. I'm Aisha Tabb. We're continuing our conversation with Alex J. Ruby, Director of Internships at Shippensburg University, and Angela Myers, Director of Talent Acquisition for Hershey Entertainment and Resorts. So what does a program like this offer students that they may not get at a traditional internship, whatever that means?
13: Sure. Yeah. So we, again, as an organization, we do really invest in our internship programs. We do partner with Campus Heights, the college town community at Penn State Harrisburg, to be able to provide housing to students for a fee. And then we also provide transportation. So we are able to remove a lot of barriers for students who may have those barriers, and bring students in from all around the country, although we do have a healthy amount of interns right from Pennsylvania. So that's something that we can offer.
12: Yeah.
11: You have the classes too.
13: Okay, right. So the investment in the students in all of our internship programs, we do have a professional development series. Our large program, Hershey Park Leadership Development Internship, that is in partnership with Shippensburg University. So we have a classroom right there on campus where they're living, and we marry classroom content with work experience in that program. But with our other programs, we also offer professional development series. We talk about the Milton Hershey School and our core values. We teach them customer service. We provide them, all interns through all of our programs, an opportunity to attend a networking lunch with our senior leaders. We have about 110 managers that go to that luncheon, as well as all of our interns. And so we provide our speaker, we provide networking opportunities, and afterwards we do a little dessert reception and we help students network with exactly the right people who they're looking to meet and know for future growth opportunities like future internships or full-time work. So all of our interns get that experience and they find it extremely valuable.
12: It sounds valuable.
13: It's extremely valuable. And, you know, one of our favorite stats is more than 50% of our full-time workforce started as a part-time employee or an intern. And so we see that those networking opportunities really creating a pathway for students to get the second internship or, again, to walk out later with a full-time job with us.
12: How do you go about selecting the students to be a part of that leadership development internship? Is it personality? Is it grades? What is it?
13: Yeah. So this year we received over 1,200 applications, and we had 250 students in that program. So a lot of it is, it's really, we're not looking at GPAs, we're not looking at grades. Majors aren't a concern. They can be of any major. We are really looking for students who are looking for a growth opportunity, who are looking for, you know, they obviously need to be able to, they have to have hospitality skills. They have to be able to get through that interview and know that we have to know that they're going to come and be able to engage with our guests. And a lot of times we're really looking, again, for students who are looking for growth. So our placements are in attractions or in security or food and beverage, retail and games. So we're also trying to find students that match with those specific areas based on their goals, maybe their majors, what they're looking to grow over the summer. So we do a lot of interviews. I think of the 1,300 or 12 to 1,300 applications, we hosted about 800 interviews. And then it's just a process because it has to be a match, right? So they have to want to come and experience all of this with us. And that's really what we're looking for.
12: Angela, you wanted to talk about the differences between paid and unpaid internships. I mean, not Angela, Alex, that was you that wanted to do that. You two have the same letter the first of your day. But Alex, what did you want to get out from that?
11: So one of the great thing about the program that Angela talked about is they offer those opportunities for development. But most importantly, the interns are paid to take those classes. So Hershey Entertainment and Resort really understands the value of growing the skills, but also to support students. So there's still a couple of really big myths, right? Like an internship cannot be paid. And both students and employers think that. That's not true. You should absolutely be paid. And we prefer that you would be paid when you're doing an internship because all work is valuable. But it's really an equity issue for us, especially at Shippensburger. A lot of our students are first-generation students. A lot of them are Pell eligible, so they don't always have the resources or really the luxury of working the entire summer for no pay. They do often have to have a summer job to earn enough money to be able to come back and pay the tuition and their living costs for the next year. So you really have to take that into account. What kind of students are you keeping out by not offering a paid opportunity? I always often tell employers, you know, you get what you paid for. And if you don't pay anything, chances are you might not even get candidates for your opportunity.
13: I think it's critical for employers who host interns to make it a meaningful program so that they are, in fact, contributing to the organization. And so in that case, you know, that requires pay.
11: Interns are not just doing copies and coffee anymore. They are able to contribute at a higher level. And so they should really absolutely be remunerated to the extent of that. Now, in the beginning of an internship, it is still, you know, a learning opportunity, right? The legal definition of an internship is they have to get in the way, at least in the beginning of the normal work operations. Mm-hmm. But, you know, it's an investment. Employers really have to think about an internship not just as like cheap summer extra labor, but as an opportunity to develop and invest in your future employees. Hershey uses it as a pipeline.
13: Absolutely. Yeah, absolutely.
12: Alex, what's some of the mistakes that you see students make when they're looking for internships or first jobs?
11: Not applying enough.
12: Really?
11: Yes, yes. A lot of students look at job descriptions, and they look at this as a checklist. And I always tell them it's more of a wish list, right? You're going to meet some of the requirements, but not necessarily all of the requirements. And so I tell students, don't close doors on yourselves. You might still be the most qualified person that applies, even if you don't have all of the qualifications that they want. And so I often, and it drives me crazy because I'm thinking like, oh my gosh, you would be so great at this just because you're missing that one thing. Just go for it, right? Let people tell you no or ignore you, which is more more often the case, as you will apply to a lot of places and a lot of times you will not hear back. And that can be really discouraging for students. You can start wondering, you know, what's wrong with me? Is it, am I not good enough? You know, what are some of the things that I'm missing? And some of it is just like the sheer volume of application. I mean, mm-hmm. Angie said they had 1,300 for 250 spots. So, but again, a lot of times I think that not applying enough or waiting to hear back from one place before you apply to another. No, it's kind of like, you know, for real estate, it's location, location, location. For application, it's just apply, and then apply some more. We often say that it takes at least 10 applications to get one interview, 5 interviews to get an offer. And that offer might not be right for you. But my math skills are not really high, but I can do that math. It's a 50-to-1 ratio on general, right? And so a lot of times the students that come to me and say, I've really struggled, first thing I'm going to ask them is, how many did you apply to? And if they tell me like 3 or 4, I say, okay, well, we're going to apply for some more. I always check their resume, obviously, and their LinkedIn profile and things like that. Make sure that all of that is in order, that it's not preventing them from going to the next stage. But then I literally sit down with students and I pull up on my computer. I'm like, this is how you search. This is how you look. This is how you read an internship description or job description. This is how you determine whether you should apply or not. So it's really a step-by-step process, because a lot of that can be overwhelming, especially if you've never done that before.
12: Our thanks goes to Alex J. Ruby of Shippensburg University and Angela Myers of Hershey Entertainment and Resorts for joining us. Coming up next, we'll discuss general stores and how much they've changed over the years. Stay tuned.

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1: Picture this, the Eye of Sauron, but for babies. From American Public Media, this is Marketplace Tech. I'm Megan McCarty-Carino. Remember those grainy old baby monitors? So passé. Today, the modern nursery can be equipped with HD cameras and biometric sensors, all analyzed with AI. The tech can detect hazardous position changes or a blanket covering a baby's face, but also tracks less critical metrics that purport to help optimize infant sleep and health. Sapna Maheshwari recently wrote about this for the New York Times. She's been an avid user of the Nanit smart baby monitor system with both her children.
2: It was suggesting, you know, really like when my daughter should go to sleep next and when we should wake her up and how we should put her down. And it was funny, as I noticed that, I kind of noticed that other apps and products that we were using were doing the same kind of thing. We have a nightlight sound machine called the Hatch, and it's connected to an app on the phone. And the app started offering me a $50 upgrade for, quote, science-backed sleep sounds and sleep tips. And when I looked online, I saw there were several other products that were offering things like that. It felt like it was everywhere, just this new wave of AI-fueled advice for parents.
1: With these kinds of systems, they do collect a lot of data in order to analyze that data. Are there privacy concerns here?
2: I will say across the board, these companies emphasize that they do not sell the data. They don't market against it, that their subscription fees that they charge in addition to the hardware or the apps are how they make money. But, you know, as kids get older, I think there are serious questions around privacy. And that's probably more of a question with Nanit in particular, which is the monitor that I've used for many years, you know, which recently raised a bunch of money and said it, you know, it plans to expand the sort of tracking and health interpretation it does for children. And I think its goal, as its CEO told me, is to really be a part of kids' lives in their bedrooms until they get their first Apple Watch, which the CEO told me is typically the age of 10.
1: I wonder if there's also a risk that this kind of technology is attending to, maybe enabling the anxieties of a certain kind of ultra-vigilant parent, you know, and that approach has kind of come under a lot of scrutiny recently, that hypervigilance has a cost for children, being less resilient. Do you think this kind of tech feeds into that vigilance, or does it relieve it?
2: I think it's so person to person. Do I like being able to see what time my older daughter crawled out of bed in the middle of the night because she saw a shadow? I kind of like being able to see that. Do I want, you know, extensive data on what time she fell asleep every night from ages 4 to 5? I don't think that's something I necessarily want, but that is something that these companies think that people will want and that they do want that.
1: That's Sapna Maheshwari, business reporter at the New York Times. We'll have a link to her full story on our website, marketplacetech.org. Jesus Alvarado produced this episode. I'm Megan McCarty-Carino, and that's Marketplace Tech. This is APM.
3: Thanks for listening to WITF. The weather forecast from ABC 27. Showers and thunderstorms tonight. Some could be heavy, low 68. Becoming sunny and pleasant tomorrow, high 85. Clouding up on Thursday with a stray shower or thunderstorm possible, high 85.
4: Measles is at a 35-year high, and another viral disease, Ebola, is spreading quickly overseas. What you need to know about these two outbreaks next time on 1A. Tomorrow from 10 to noon on WITF.
5: Welcome back to The Spark. I'm your host, Aisha Tabb. General stores were once the center of many small Pennsylvania communities, places where you could pick up what you needed, catch up with your neighbors, and find out what was happening around town. And while the way we shop has changed, some of that old-fashioned community spirit is still alive today. Jody Eberly is the owner of Evie's General Store in Martinsdale, a business that blends history with the needs of modern community. Jody, welcome to The Spark, and thank you so much for being here with us today.
6: Thank you for having me.
5: So let's start with the obvious. When someone walks through the doors of Evie's General Store for the very first time, what do you hope that they experience?
6: So when someone walks through our store for the very first time, I really hope they experience the warm, friendly environment that the store kind of creates on its own, even without being greeted. Evie's has been in our family for 80 years, and it is just, it's like a meeting place.
5: So when you think about general stores, it's been a part of Pennsylvania for centuries. What role did they originally play in communities when they just started popping up?
6: Kind of be a town hub, I would imagine. I mean, everybody would shop there. Everyone local would utilize the general store. And you got more than just food there. You would get a lot of your dry goods there. A lot of general stores would have shoes and a lot of different clothing, material, things that people could buy other than just their groceries.
5: So let's look a little to the present with Evie's General Store, Jody. So how much of your business today is about selling products and how much is about creating a place where people gather together?
6: So because we're a grocery store and we are not really what you would consider a general store anymore, but we are strictly kind of a grocery store catering, and we really have a really good deli. We're well known for our sandwiches and our deli items that we offer. It is a meeting place, though, in a sense, because you will see people getting their coffee there in the morning and standing in the parking lot for the next 20 minutes before they start their day, talking and conversing about the world and what's going on and at current events, things like that. And so it essentially does kind of tie a community together in a way that if it were to leave, I definitely think the community would feel that. It's like a comfort source. Does that make sense?
5: Yeah, for sure. Looking back, what made Evie's General Store go from just being a general store and then also transitioning into like a grocery store?
6: So the transition has to happen with general stores in order to stay in business. Because of big companies, Walmart especially, Giant, all the big companies that kind of taken the general store away, you have to change with the times. So the times have created us to have to change. And we are a specialty store more now where we do catering and we're our bakery. We have a really great bakery. We're a scratch bakery. Everything is made from scratch. And all of our HMR, home meal replacements, they're all made from scratch. So again, all of those things, big change from what the general store looked like. Because in today's world, people aren't cooking as much. They're busier. They work full time. Kids are in sports. It's back when general stores were a thing, you didn't have that. Mom was home cooking, things like that. Now people are looking for quick home meal replacements. So we kind of got with that. That was a good change to keep us in business. But general store alone anymore can't stay in business the same way it operated years ago.
5: Well, that was a really good explanation. We always wonder what happened to them, but then we forget to realize, oh, there are fast food restaurants now. Now you can DoorDash meals to your home. And, you know, moms aren't just at home cooking anymore. They're out providing and doing all the things with their kids. They're going to work. They're doing everything. So that was a really good explanation. Thank you for that. So do you have regular customers that come in and shop every day? Not necessarily because they need something, but because that's a part of their routine.
6: I would say for sure we have customers that come in every day either just for a coffee and a cookie, or we have customers that have their lunch there every single day. They have a 6-inch sub and get their chips and 20-ounce soda. I know a gentleman that in the last, I don't know how many years, I've seen him there every day for his lunch. since I was probably 12 years old. So yes, we have people doing that every day. As for groceries, that's more spotty. I do see a lot of same shoppers, but again, all the competition, we have at least 6 grocery stores within 5 miles of us. So that's not our niche anymore, but I feel like that's a harder change sometimes for the older folks to realize, like, hey, we have to kind of decide, do we want to stay in business or not? Because we have to change with what's going on with the world in order to achieve that.
5: So it sounds like back in the day, people didn't just come to shop, they came to visit. Do you think that we lost some of that in today's world?
6: I think with the generation, yes. Like I would say 40 and unders, and I don't know Gen Z, Gen X. I don't know those. I'm sorry. Those, I don't know who's what and whatever, but I would say we have lost that. And you know what's interesting? You bring that up about coming to talk. So I even have to slow myself down. I'll see customers that I've known for years and they really would like to have a conversation. And it's like, I really don't have time, but I find myself taking the time talking to myself like they need that from me and I need to give that to them because that is for some people, that's their entertainment for the day. And that's what they're getting out of the house and they don't have much else going on, but they do know that local store and they're coming in there to kind of, they see the old faces, talk about what's going on and just sort of chit chat about current events. So that was a very good question.
5: Is there anything that you all do at Evie's General Store, Jody, that still balances its original mission with being a general store while still meeting what customers need today where you've expanded into like a grocery store?
6: Oh, I like that question. So, yeah, I think that where we kind of have kept things the same as what they were in the past is kind of like not really updating a lot of the store. We have a lot of original floors, there's a lot of originality still there from way back that we've left just because that's actually what makes it unique and makes it special. We of course have the charm of just having our hearts involved in the business, which that is a big deal in any job. So it's not just the fact that, hey, I got hired at, we could just example Giant or something. You know, at Evie's, I'm fully vested not only as the owner and partner and a former just employee or however you want to look at it. That's like my family's business. So everything about those walls is getting love from me and my partner and a lot of our employees, and they actually all kind of become family as well. So you can kind of just sense it when you shop in there. It's a good feeling.
5: Jody, do you remember how Evie's General Store came to be?
6: Well, it wasn't Evie's originally. It was Gaiman's, and it was kind of what you would think of as like Laura Ingalls Wilder, the mercantile there with the Olsons. And then it became Buckwalter's, which was my great-grandfather's. And I'm not sure how he got it from them. But I guess he just decided to purchase a grocery store all those years ago. I didn't actually know him. He died before I was born. And then my grandfather bought it. And that's what I really remember. I can't remember back as far as to I'm 3. But how it became a grocery store, probably the town needed one.
5: Did you always know that you wanted to take over and become the owner someday?
6: No, I actually did not think that I did want to do that. I wanted to be a social worker, but I think because of wanting to do that, it kind of helps with the whole trajectory of how Evie's does, like even just my heart for people, which is kind of my role as the partner. Like I would probably call myself more the PR, public relations. My partner's my brother and he's more financial and keeping that kind of thing going. So I would just say it happened when I got pregnant with my daughter and then I raised her there and I raised my son there as well.
5: Is there something about general stores that you hope never changes?
6: I hope they never go away. And the small town, you know, community feeling that you get. I mean, what's it like to go into your job and every day and have a blast from the past, whether it be the people you see, the slicer you're using, the old kitchen tiles. I mean, there's something nostalgic about that. And I would hope that we could always keep it around. And like I said, it just really depends on how you navigate how the world does change and how you can keep going with something that really so badly the world is pushing against. So like, you're really fighting the current, trying to keep a small business open. I don't know if anybody realizes that the amount of pressure from big business to try to keep a small business alive. But yet, I think to myself too, what would a world look like without them?
5: That was Jody Eberly, owner of Evie's General Store in Martinsdale. Coming up next after the break, we'll chat with WITF General Assignment Reporter Katie Knoll. Katie's going to join us in just a moment to tell us what she's been working on. Stay tuned. This is The Spark.
7: California's San Andreas Fault hasn't produced a sizable earthquake in a long time, and it's worrying that it hasn't.
8: Right now, we're seeing the most amount of seismic strain than we've ever seen before in the past 1,000 years.
7: The likelihood of a massive natural disaster in densely populated cities. That's next time on Think.
3: 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Thanks for listening to WITF, the weather forecast from ABC 27. Showers and thunderstorms tonight. Some could be heavy, low 68. Becoming sunny and pleasant tomorrow, high 85. Clouding up on Thursday with a stray shower or thunderstorm possible, high 85.
5: Welcome back to The Spark. I'm your host, Aisha Tab. If you listen to WITF or follow us online, you've probably come across the work of our next guest, even if you don't always know the person that's behind the byline. Katie Knoll is a general assignment reporter here at WITF, which means her beat can take her just about anywhere. One day she might be covering a developing story. The next, she could be digging into an issue that's affecting people across central Pennsylvania. And as the way we consume news continues to change, so does the way that reporters reach audiences, including through social media. Today, we're going behind the byline with Katie Knoll to talk about her role here at WITF. Welcome to The Spark, Katie.
9: Hi, thank you for having me.
5: I know, I'm so excited. I talk to you all the time. How long has it been since you've been with WITF?
9: Full-time, 2.5 months. My first, you know, run-in with WITF was the summer of 2022 for my first internship. I had 3 different internships.
5: So for people who may not know exactly what a general assignment reporter does, what does your typical day look like?
9: Oh my God. I mean, you really hit it with your intro, but it is just about anything. We have 2 beat reporters in the newsroom, so they tend to have topics that they focus in on, and I end up taking pretty much anything else. So I start my day coming in, checking the news, sending out emails, trying to reach people, and the topic can be absolutely anything.
5: And something else that's different about your role is you don't work Monday through Friday. You also work on weekends. So tell everyone what you do on weekends here at WITF.
9: Yes, I am also now the weekend edition host. Most weekends, Ed Ark does fill in for me so I can get a weekend off every once in a while. But yeah, my schedule is...
5: I don't know how you bounce in between both. You go from being a host, then you go to being a journalist. That's a lot to juggle.
9: I'm getting used to it. We have a couple people in the newsroom who also juggle hosting with other duties. Right. Karen Hendricks, our morning edition host, she also has a podcast, with the Morning Agenda also. And then David Payne also helps out with The Spark.
5: Right.
9: So, yeah, it's kind of normal to have multiple hats.
5: Yeah, that's very true. But in your case, I think it's really cool because you have a wide range of doing things, which is really interesting. And you're not locked into one beat, which gives you so much more opportunity. So let's talk about some of the stories that you've covered. What's the most recent?
9: I just had one go up today about some of the possible federal changes that are happening to Head Start, the early educational program. Spoke with Capital Area Head Start, which is the local organization, spoke with some experts and a parent who just absolutely loves the program, is very aware of what these possible changes are. And it seems like everybody, you know, really talked about how impactful Head Start is for educating children.
10: Right.
9: And they have some concerns. So you can check that out.
10: I mean, how did you get the parent?
9: Through Capital Area Head Start, one of the classic journalism questions is, well, who else do I talk to
10: right.
9: about this? So she had a parent. She reached out to a couple people, I'm sure, and see who would be willing to talk to me. And it was a great interview.
10: I bet. It sounds great. So we know where to go to find that. Mm-hmm. I know you also did a report about a local school having enrollment issues.
9: Yes. So University of Valley Forge, that's a bit closer to Philly, but it was some financial issues. The press release did not go into a large amount of detail, and I couldn't get anybody on the phone to talk about it. But they had to close down about 3 weeks before the start of the fall semester. And Messiah University over in Mechanicsburg, much more local to us, they are one of the partner schools who is now probably going to see an influx of some students transferring.
10: Wow. So how did you get to your sources? What went into that? Because we know you got a press release, but walk us through your reporting journey.
9: It always starts out with a bunch of Google searches. So usually looking up this school, media contact, because mm-hmm. some of them get a little touchy if you just contact other people directly, which I'm sure you've dealt with.
10: Oh, trust me, we have.
9: Yes. So, I mean, really just putting out emails and phone calls and more emails and phone calls, trying to connect with people and then see if they know other people who would be good to talk to. That's another way you get really good sources, because they're closer to the issue than you are.
10: Absolutely. So. Keep tracking people down and not taking no yeah. for an answer. And that's another thing, too, because I love how your beats are just so... We went from Head Start, then we went to college enrollment issues. Mm-hmm. I remember one of your first stories when you first started working here was about blood drives, too.

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1: It's really important that you think about those types of topics because it could definitely save lives and just change so much for people. Mm-hmm. So what else have you been working on?
2: I did a recent one that went up, I think, last week about Paul Miller's Law, which, if people aren't aware listening to this, that is the law that says that you cannot support your phone with any part of your body while you are driving. I spoke with Eileen Miller, who is Paul Miller's mother. Paul Miller passed away after being hit by a distracted driver maybe 15, 16 or so years ago. Absolutely wonderful woman who has really been put on this path of advocacy for all kinds of road safety. So in the area, we've had over 200 citations since police could start giving out fines, which was towards the start of June. So it has already been a fair amount. And then there's also the social media video that I put out about what you can and what you cannot do while you're on the road.
1: So, Katie, where can we find those stories? If someone is listening and they're just like, I didn't know she did that report. I would like to do a deep dive on that. Where do they go?
2: Oh, my gosh. So many places. You can tune in to our different radio shows that we have going on throughout the day if you want to hear it. WITF.org/news if you want to see the web version. And there is also a little radio blurb there that you can listen in on. And then social media, we are on X and Facebook and Instagram, WITF News.
1: And that's another thing. I heard that the WITF News team is beefing up their social media presence. Yes. Where do we go to follow?
2: WITF News on pretty much any social media.
1: Yeah, absolutely. So what else are you working on? Like, what's in the works that you haven't published yet that we should be on the lookout for?
2: Yes. So right after we finish here, I'm heading down to downtown Harrisburg to do a story about the parking. They have 2 hours of free parking at night to try to revitalize the downtown. And commissioners, the Dauphin County commissioners, have said that they want data and they want feedback about, is this actually helping? So I'll be going to talk to businesses to answer those questions. Is this helping? What are you seeing?
1: Well, okay, so that sounds like a fun topic. I remember you talking about that previous in another meeting, so I'm really happy to see this come to fruition. Also, do you take pitches from the public?
2: Absolutely.
1: How do they get in contact with you?
2: Love pitches. My email address, Katie, K-A-T-I-E underscore Knoll, K-N-O-L at WITF.org. Right?
1: And let that is your email address.
2: Yes.
1: I know, I just sent it to someone else today. So are there anything that you're looking for that you wish the public would let you know on? Is there like a specific story that's just brewing out there where you're just like, I would just love more information about that?
2: I mean,
1: because I want to dig into it.
2: The fun thing about general assignment is it could be absolutely any story.
1: I bet.
2: I am really interested, being a new reporter, I don't have super established relationships with sources at this point. So if anybody has a scoop, if anybody has any kind of insider information or anything that they are curious about and want to know more about that I could look into, I am open to anything.
1: All right, everyone. Send your suggestions to Katie's email. You can find it over on our website at WITF.org. That was Katie Knoll, our general assignment reporter here at WITF. It's easy to think that a news story as simple as the finished product, but as you heard, it's more than a headline, a radio report, or a story on the website or a post that happens to pop up on your social media feed. As Katie shared, behind the story are hours of reporting, interviews, research, fact-checking, and a lot of unanswered questions that the reporter is trying to chase down. Katie, thank you so much for being here with us today.
2: Thank you for having me.
1: And thank you all so much for listening. We'll see you next time. Same place, same time. I'm Asia Tabb, and this is The Spark.
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0: Democrats are calling for a congressional briefing into President Trump's apparent use of a decoy aircraft to foil an Iranian assassination plot. The administration didn't disclose that the president was not traveling on Air Force One with members of the press and his staff. So what does this say about the White House's transparency? That's on the next Morning Edition from NPR News.
1: That's tomorrow morning from 5 to 9.

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1: Water, you know, do you have, you know, maybe at least have a gallon of water per person per day for maybe 3 days after an earthquake, ideally up to 14 days, but, you know, whatever you can do. And, you know, and make sure you have enough, you know, food, medicine, and water. And the other thing that has also been helpful is just kind of talking to your neighbors, you know, thinking about a plan of action to, you know, check in on your family members, your neighbors, because we're all going to be on our own in the first few days of a big quake. Mm.
2: You sound like a really well-adjusted guy, and there is nothing like having good, solid information to sort of set your mind at ease. But I am curious about how, you know, given your focus on earthquakes because of your job, how you live with the day-to-day possibility that, like, the big one could be 20 years from now or theoretically at any moment.
1: Yeah, I actually think about it every day, right? when I get up to go leave the house, I more often than not, you know, bring my laptop because I'm like, what if the earthquake happens right now, you know? And so, but it is something that you have to think about, like, all the time, right? I mean, and especially in places, and it's something to think about, you know, if you're a parent and the earthquake happens when you're at work and you have to go pick up your kid, what kind of backup plan do you have? Those are things that people really should be thinking about all the time. But it's actually good to have a little bit of stress and thinking about it, because just that little bit of stress and a little bit of fear, it is a reason to get prepared and to kind of think about it. It's something where you don't want to have your head in the sand so that you just never think about it and then you're completely caught flat-footed when the big one hits.
2: Ron Lynn is a reporter for the Los Angeles Times based in San Francisco. He specializes in statewide earthquake safety, natural disasters, public health, and extreme weather. You can find his reporting at the LA Times. Ron, thank you so much for sharing your reporting with us.
1: Sure thing.
2: Think is distributed by PRX, the Public Radio Exchange. Again, I'm Chris Boyd. Thanks for listening. Have a great day.
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4: Picture this, the Eye of Sauron, but for babies. From American Public Media, this is Marketplace Tech. I'm Megan McCarty-Carino. Those grainy old baby monitors? So passe. Today, the modern nursery can be equipped with HD cameras and biometric sensors, all analyzed with AI. The tech can detect hazardous position changes or a blanket covering a baby's face, but also tracks less critical metrics that purport to help optimize infant sleep and health. Sapna Maheshwari recently wrote about this for the New York Times. She's been an avid user of the Nanit smart baby monitor system with both her children.
5: It was suggesting, you know, really like when my daughter should go to sleep next and when we should wake her up and how we should put her down. And it was funny, as I noticed that, I kind of noticed that other apps and products that we were using were doing the same kind of thing. We have a nightlight sound machine called the Hatch, and it's connected to an app on the phone. And the app started offering me a $50 upgrade for, quote, science-backed sleep sounds and sleep tips. And when I looked online, I saw there were several other products that were offering things like that. It felt like it was everywhere, just this new wave of AI-fueled advice for parents.
4: With these kinds of systems, they do collect a lot of data in order to analyze that data. Are there privacy concerns here?
5: I will say across the board, these companies emphasize that they do not sell the data. They don't market against it, that their subscription fees that they charge in addition to the hardware or the apps are how they make money. But, you know, as kids get older, I think there are serious questions around privacy. And that's probably more of a question with Nanit in particular, which is the monitor that I've used.

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1: Conducive to high speed.
2: It's a smooth, hard, consistent surface in excess of 10 miles long. It's not quite an unlimited distance, but you can take cars up to very high speed and have the distance to slow them down safely again. And it's equally important is the organization that enables that. We're very lucky to have the Southern California Timing Association, who are the organizers of Bonneville Speed Week and who also helped to organize our record attempt. And there's also the Bonneville Salt Flats itself. Now, over the decades, there's been a lot of mining of minerals in the salt flats, and they are getting thinner and thinner. So there's a marvelous organization called Save the Salt, who have spent decades lobbying local and national government to encourage the mining companies. All they need to do is all the spoil they take off, pump it back onto Bonneville. And that has been happening intermittently over the last few years. There's another push for them now to restore the most amazing race course on earth back to its full former glory and to replace the salt that's been mined out of it. So the organization of all these incredible volunteers make this extraordinary racing venue that, whether you've got a 50cc motorcycle or a 10 litre hydrogen powered supercar like the JCB Hydromax, this is the place to come.
1: I'm fascinated by your own story. You're a jet fighter pilot. You've broken a succession of world records. What motivates you to take on that one extra challenge?
2: Well, the invitation to work with a world-class team of engineers, you know, JCB, who are the world leaders in hydrogen internal combustion engine technology, and ProDrive and Xtrak, and of course Ricardo, who managed to uprate the power rating of these engines by a factor of 11, up to 800 horsepower each. You know, just to work with smart people like that and to help develop technology, brilliant. To showcase great British engineering and technology and to reinforce the technical relationship that JCB already has with the US. They are a US manufacturer and they're moving into manufacturing more and more in the US. So to reinforce that UK-US technical and manufacturing relationship is a great chance. Also to remind people that, including all of the people at home in Great Britain, that we are still world leaders in these technology fields, you know, and perhaps most importantly, to be able to promote a new kind of race car, hydrogen internal combustion engine racing cars. The idea is not new, but the technology to do it safely and effectively is new. And to be able to promote that as a genuine zero carbon technology of the future, for all of those reasons, why wouldn't I want to join?
1: 64-year-old Andy Green there. Congratulations on yet another world record. And Catherine, if you've seen the photos, there are some up on the BBC website of his car. It's been described as looking like a yellow pencil, which maybe undersells it a little bit.
3: No, it does look pretty smooth. And yes, it has the same yellow as JCB tractors, which made me smile, actually.
1: Yeah, yeah. Your digger engine that takes you at, well, 650 kilometres an hour. Not bad. It's a little scary for me. You're listening to Newsday on the BBC World Service.
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3: Rescue workers scramble to free survivors trapped after Monday's earthquake in Colombia.
1: 240 people are reported to have died so far. We'll go to Cali to find out what help exists for survivors, including those dealing with the trauma.

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1: When you buy a ticket, you might have to, I don't know, go do a day of training where you sit with an elephant on your chest to get ready. Okay, so we've got time for one more question. Hands up. Let's go for this person in the very front.
2: Yeah. So we've seen driverless cars come onto our streets. Do you think in the future we will see flightless or pilotless aircraft?
3: Sadly, yes.
1: Kelly's like, my job.
4: Yeah. More excited we.
3: Yes, yeah. I would say that there's a huge, I mean, we're talking about the future. The future is, and there's a question about automation. The future is more automation, more autonomy. I mean, artificial intelligence, co-pilots. I mean, that's the future. So, yes, I think you would never have a commercial flight with a lot of people without anybody who's monitoring, but it may just be one person. But absolutely, that's the future.
5: For the e-vehicles, it's part of the design. Mm. So we pragmatically believe we'll start operating with the pilot on board. But again, in order to scale up that industry, pretty much all players are assuming it will be autonomous.
1: Okay, so we need to get ready for flights without pilots. Sounds absolutely terrifying.
5: And I will remind you, for those in this room, who are about my age, elevators use it to have pilots.
1: So it's a good point. There were elevator operators, that's true.
5: We're not missing them.
1: Yeah. Thank you so much for your questions, everyone. I wish we could take more, but I'm afraid we're out of time. That's it for the engineers flying at the edge at the Royal Geographical Society in London. I'm Caroline Steele. On behalf of the BBC World Service, our partners, the Royal Commission 1851, and my producer, Charlie Taylor, please join me in giving a warm round of applause for our brilliant engineers, Rob Miller, Daniel Mochy-Glover, and Kelly Latimer. Thank you so much. Thank you. Goodbye.
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9: Hello, coming up on the newsroom 2 days after the Columbia earthquake. There is hope as people pull another survivor from the rubble.
10: The rescue teams are there in place, and a lot of community members are helping because there is this sense of community.
9: Also today at 8 hours, GMT calls for action after the latest Israeli settler intimidation of Palestinians in the occupied West Bank. And later on,
11: very excited to see it. I've seen one. It was beautiful, it was amazing, and I'm so happy to have the chance to see one again.
9: We hear from Spain with a few hours to go before the total solar eclipse. And
12: absolute thrill. They were aiming for 350 miles an hour. They did such a good job. We've just exceeded 400 miles an hour both ways out in the Bonneville salt flats.
9: Excitement with a new world record for a hydrogen-powered car. That's all coming up after this bulletin.
13: Live from NPR News, I'm Giles Snyder. Speaking to supporters in Columbia last night, Senator Darlene Graham reflected on running for her late brother Lindsey Graham's Senate seat after being appointed following his death last month.
14: This is a very emotional night because I'm usually standing here celebrating with Lindsey. So I know he's looking down right now, smiling, though, so that gives me peace, but it's difficult.
13: Republican voters in South Carolina's special Senate primary advanced Graham to an August

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1: How they want to restart nuclear power? It's contradictory and terrible. It's not responsible for this land.
2: He's grown up here, listening to the island's traditional tunes. This one tells a story of a woman, warning others not to take her love for granted. Nowadays, Gore worries the younger generation will take Lan Yu for granted. Since the government announced reparations for the past dumping of nuclear waste, fewer and fewer appear willing to take a stand against atomic energy. But Gore, I won't give up, he says. As long as someone is willing to stand with me, we'll continue to oppose it. For NPR News, I'm Jan Kamenzimbrumbi on Lan Yu Island.
3: 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I'm Michelle Martin.
4: And I'm Leila Fadel.
5: And I'm Karen Hendricks. Good morning. As WITF News has reported and updated numerous times over the past few months, measles is at a 35-year high in the U.S., with many cases reported in Lancaster County. Now another viral disease, Ebola, is spreading quickly overseas. What you need to know about these two outbreaks on 1A this morning from 10 to noon here on WITF.
6: It is the policy of WITF that meetings of the governing body of the organization, its committees, and advisory board shall be open to the public. The complete meetings policy and a list of dates, times, and locations of meetings for 2026 can be found at WITF.org.
5: Good morning and thanks for starting your day with WITF FM Harrisburg 89.5, Lancaster 99.9, WYPM Chambersburg 93.3 at WITF.org and with your smart speaker. We're expecting a mostly sunny day ahead with a high of 86. As we approach 6 o'clock, it's 72 degrees in Harrisburg, 72 in Lancaster.
7: Good morning. President Trump's secret switch to a new plane in Turkey left White House staff, Secret Service agents, and reporters on board a decoy. How often is deception like that used to protect the president? It's Morning Edition from NPR News.
5: A partial solar eclipse is coming to the skies above central PA today. Details at 6:04.
7: There are militias in Iraq paid by the government but supported by Iran. Iraq's prime minister is trying to get them to give up their weapons. I'm Michelle Martin.
4: And I'm Leila Fadel. Only some have. We hear from one that won't. Also, the earthquake in Colombia is consolidating support for the country's new right-wing president who just barely won his election. And a guide to getting the most out of this week's meteor shower. It's Wednesday, August 12th. On this day in 1909, the Indianapolis Motor Speedway opened. The news is next.
8: Live from NPR News in Washington, I'm Windsor Johnston. Tuesday's primary elections delivered key victories and at least one major upset in several closely watched races across the country. Minnesota Lieutenant Governor Peggy Flanagan won the Democratic nomination for U.S. Senate. In Minnesota's race for governor, Republican Lisa Daymuth defeated a Trump-endorsed challenger to win her party's nomination. Minnesota Public Radio's Dana Ferguson reports.
9: Daymuth faced MyPillow founder and Trump-endorsed candidate Mike Lindell and businessman Kendall Qualls, who received the Minnesota Republican Party's endorsement in May. Daymuth, Minnesota's House Speaker, campaigned on a message of fighting fraud in state government programs and of leading across divided government in a tied House.
10: I've had the honor and responsibility of pulling Democrats and Republicans together and finding a way forward and getting things done for Minnesota. That experience has equipped me for what is next.
9: She will face Democrat Amy Klobuchar, the state senior senator, in the general election. Barring unforeseen circumstances, Minnesota will have its first woman as governor. For NPR News, I'm Dana Ferguson in St. Paul.
8: In Wisconsin, David Crowley won the Democratic nomination for governor, and in Connecticut, former Hartford Mayor Luke Bronin defeated longtime Democratic Congressman John Larson. South Carolina Senator Darlene Graham fell short of a majority in yesterday's special primary, sending the race to a runoff later this month. Graham was appointed to complete the term of her late brother, Senator Lindsey Graham.
11: This is a very emotional night because I'm usually standing here celebrating with Lindsey. So

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1: 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Good morning. We appreciate your company here on membership-supported WITF on this Wednesday morning. We're headed into a mostly sunny day. Should be good for today's partial solar eclipse. We're headed to a high of 86. At 6:44, it's 70 degrees in Gettysburg, 70 also in Mount Gretna.
9: Good morning. I'm Leila Faldin. Italian dairy farmers need to age their cheese for at least a year to sell it as Parmigiano Reggiano. Because they need to wait so long, a bank offers loans using the cheese as collateral. It holds more than $300 million worth in warehouses, warehouses that needed to upgrade their cooling systems to deal with this summer's extreme heat. I wonder how much cheddar it cost them. It's Morning Edition.
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1: Good morning. I'm Karen Hendricks, WITF News. At this time last year, Pennsylvania lawmakers were still embroiled in budget negotiations, which ended up going 135 days. But the state's 2026-27 spending plan was resolved much sooner. It was signed exactly a month ago on July 12th, 12 days after the June 30th deadline. And this left half the state Senate, the entire state House, and the governor to focus on their campaigns as they face the end of their terms. As the Pennsylvania Capital Star's Emily Previty reports, a big factor in how long budget talks last seems to be whether an election is coming up.
11: The Capital Star analyzed budget timelines during the past two decades. Most years, lawmakers blow past the deadline. But it turns out that budgets are not only more likely to be late during non-election years, they also take about three times as long to figure out. At one time, it was the norm for state lawmakers to wrap up early, but a few things have changed. Republican strategist Christopher Nicholas says a Pennsylvania Supreme Court decision in 2009 was a significant turning point.
12: Before, you had this big cudgel. If we don't pass this budget, all the state workers won't get paid. And that was a pretty big deal.
11: Then the justices ruled that state workers must continue to be paid during a budget impasse.
12: Once they changed the law, it was like, yeah, whatever. You guys fight it out. I'm still getting my paycheck every 2 weeks.
11: During the 1990s and early 2000s, Republicans controlled the governor's office and both chambers of the General Assembly most of the time. But starting in 2003, with Democratic Governor Ed Rendell's administration, it's been divided, except during 4 years under Republican Governor Tom Corbett. Political polarization is also a factor. Where compromise once might have been seen as an accomplishment, there's now a fear or belief that voters could see it as a betrayal. Burwood Yost is director of the Center for Opinion Research at Franklin and Marshall College in Lancaster.
0: The values of elected officials and elected leaders, are the things they prioritize, are different today. I think there are legitimate differences in spending priorities and the belief in the role of government, state government particularly, but it comes back to the polarization and partisan priorities, right?
11: Yost says that applies both between parties and within them. He and others also say the polarization effect tends to be exacerbated while candidates are seeking re-election. They want to avoid extended budget negotiations and any votes or debates that could be spun as controversial and provide fodder for opponents. Polls do show some voters don't know who's at fault for a budget gridlock in Harrisburg, but they're in the minority, and most tend to blame the legislature rather than the governor, according to polls by the Center for Opinion Research back to 2007.
0: But I think the bottom line about the polling data is that there's enough blame to go around.
11: State Senator Nikhil Saval, a Democrat from Philadelphia, is halfway through his second term. Saval says expediency during election year budgeting is an unspoken understanding.
7: Outside the building, it gets voiced more clearly that controversial issues, subjects that are the subject of a deeply partisan negotiation, major budgetary items, a lot of those things tend to be avoided.
11: He says talks come with a cost, too, if they're rushed.
7: It ends up leading to deferred action, I think, on a number of key issues that might otherwise be addressed or at least broached.
11: Saval cited a few this year after voting against the budget. They include a digital ad tax that could have generated an estimated $500 million, along with legislation on data centers. Lawmakers also punted on regulating skill games, despite the state Supreme Court ordering them to do so by mid-October. And even though once that happens, it's expected to bring in hundreds of millions of dollars in tax revenue. The 2026-27 budget defers more than $2 billion in Medicaid expenses, which some Republicans gave as the reason for their opposition.
0: Everyone will tell then, that. We've had a structural deficit since we changed the way that we tax, particularly businesses. And so the arguments have often been around, how do you fill that hole?
11: All of this is in the mix with tightening financial margins, persistently high inflation, cumulative borrowing costs at all levels of government, and other pressures in communities across the Commonwealth.
0: So unless you can tie a budget impasse to some kind of service closures, it kind of slides by, and no one's held responsible for it individually.
11: Except, potentially, in election years, when voters have an opportunity to hold elected leaders accountable. In Philadelphia, I'm Emily Previty.
1: And Election Day on November 3rd is less than 3 months away. WITF's Haley O'Brien will explain how the Pennsylvania governor's race is ramping up with strong messaging from both candidates. And primary races across the country tested which direction voters want their candidates to take ahead of November's midterms. The results were mixed. Those stories beginning at 7:04 on WITF's Morning Edition.
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14: For Marketplace in Los Angeles, I'm Nova Safo in for Kimberly Adams. Later this morning, the federal government releases the July tally of consumer prices. Forecasters are expecting a modest increase, up 0.1% month over month. The annual rate is expected to remain around 3.5% above the Fed's target. We also got new data this week on the state of household debt from the Federal Reserve Bank of New York. The report includes how much people owe on their student loans, as well as how much they're falling behind. Marketplace's Stephanie Hughes has that.
16: The student loan delinquency rate ticked up to 10.6% in the second quarter. That's up 0.3% from earlier this year. Those are debts that are at least 90 days past due.
17: I think the overall picture here is that people are having trouble figuring out how to make their payments.
16: Law professor Dalia Jimenez studies student debt at the University of California, Irvine. She points out student loan payments were paused during the pandemic for over 3 years. And missed payments started to show up on borrowers' credit reports just last January, which to some was a surprise. Betsy Mayotte is president of the Institute of Student Loan Advisors.
18: They kind of stopped paying attention to their loans because they didn't have to for so long, and they're caught off guard.
16: Mayotte calls the past 5 years the most chaotic in student loan policy history. Another change, some borrowers had been on the Biden-era SAVE plan, which is now defunct. It offered super low monthly payments. And people budgeted for things like their mortgages around that.
18: And now that plan is gone, and their next lowest plan is a lot higher than what their save amount was. And there's most of the other decisions they made, there's no take backsies. It's not easy to just sell the house.
16: Mayotte says the millions of people who were on the save plan are now getting notices they have to move to another one. She believes some of those borrowers will choose not to pay instead and expects another spike of delinquencies. I'm Stephanie Hughes for Marketplace.
14: The New York Fed's household debt report, by the way, also found new auto loans hit a record $211 billion in the second quarter. Credit card balances rose a bit, too. Household finances, though, appear stable as the delinquency rate fell for all types of consumer loans. Let's do the numbers. Markets were mixed in Asia. Japan's Nikkei advanced 0.8%, but in Hong Kong, stocks fell 0.8%. London's FTSE is up barely, but about 0.1%. On Wall Street, Dow, S&P, and Nasdaq futures are pointing higher in the 0.1% to 0.7% range, with the Dow future up about 50 points. The 10-year Treasury yield, which helps set all those interest rates for household borrowing, is down slightly at 4.67%. Oil prices are up following new attacks on cargo ships in the Middle East, both by Iran-backed Houthi fighters and the U.S. That is, the International Energy Agency releases a new forecast predicting a bigger reduction in global oil supplies. International benchmark Brent crude is up 0.1% this morning at $89 per barrel.

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2: 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Good morning.
3: Good morning. Another Democratic primary in a Midwest state ends with the thinnest of margins in a test of progressive power. This time in Wisconsin's governor's race, the more moderate candidate won. It's Morning Edition from NPR News.
2: Pennsylvania's attorney general is suing TikTok. The reasons why at 7:04.
3: Hundreds of U.S. sailors and their families were evacuated from Bahrain at the start of the war with Iran. I'm Leila Faldin.
4: And I'm Michelle Martin. Months later, they're still waiting for the Navy to figure out a final plan for them. Also, what kind of financial questions is AI good at answering? And comedian Jeff Arcuri talks about working the crowd in his latest special. It is Wednesday, August 12th. On this day in 1990, fossil collector Sue Hendrickson found one of the best-preserved T-Rex skeletons. It went on display in Chicago as a dino named Sue. News is next.
5: Live from NPR News in Washington, I'm Windsor Johnston. President Trump took a secret flight out of Turkey last month after Israel warned the U.S. of an Iranian threat of attack. NPR's Daniel Estrin reports that's according to a person familiar with the matter.
6: Israel had intelligence of a possible threat of Iranian missiles toward Air Force One and shared that intelligence with the U.S., according to a person briefed on the matter, not authorized to speak publicly. The warning prompted Trump to be secretly flown out of Turkey on a different plane. Air Force One flew separately. That news was first reported by the Washington Post. When asked about it late Tuesday, Trump said he was following instructions from the Secret Service. This comes amid rising tensions between the U.S. and Iran, with no progress toward reopening the Strait of Hormuz. Daniel Estrin, NPR News. Tel Aviv.
5: South Carolina Senator Darlene Graham and Congressman Ralph Norman are advancing to a Republican special primary runoff election later this month. South Carolina Public Radio's Gavin Jackson reports the two candidates are competing for the seat left vacant by the late Senator Lindsey Graham.
7: A month after Senator Lindsey Graham died from a heart condition, voters are one step closer to having a nominee to replace him on the November ballot. His sister Darlene, who was appointed by the governor and urged to run for a full term by President Trump, and 5th District Congressman Ralph Norman, who lost a gubernatorial primary in June. Graham is focusing on more kitchen table issues in contrast to her late brother, while Norman, a member of the House Freedom Caucus, is concerned about the national debt and spending. Congressman Russell Fry and former Congressman and Governor Mark Sanford did not secure enough votes to advance to the August 25th runoff, despite both being well-known in South Carolina politics. For NPR News, I'm Gavin Jackson in Columbia, South Carolina.
5: Many public health experts are worried that President Trump's call to change childhood vaccinations will unnecessarily confuse and frighten parents. NPR's Rob Stein has more.
8: President Trump wants to cut the number of vaccinations children get and space out the shots they do receive. Anti-vaccine activists are welcoming Trump's executive order calling for that, but most medical experts are denouncing it. And while the president's order won't change anything right away, Dr. Aaron Millstone from the American Academy

0: 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At 8:51 on Marketplace Morning Report, learn how much student loan borrowers are falling behind on their debt this year.
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0: Checking the forecast from ABC 27 on this Wednesday, August 12th. Mostly sunny skies today. That should be good for today's partial solar eclipse. We're headed to a high of 86. Chance of a stray evening thunderstorm tonight. And then it's going to be foggy tonight with a low of 69, which does not bode well for us seeing the Perseid meteor showers, but we'll see. Then tomorrow, your Thursday, mostly sunny with a high of 86, chance once again of a stray evening thunderstorm. At 8:44, it's 73 degrees in Harrisburg.
6: Good morning, I'm Layla Faldin. Italian dairy farmers need to age their cheese for at least a year to sell it as Parmigiano Reggiano. Because they need to wait so long, a bank offers loans using the cheese as collateral. It holds more than $300 million worth in warehouses, warehouses that needed to upgrade their cooling systems to deal with this summer's extreme heat. I wonder how much cheddar it cost them. It's Morning Edition.
0: Good morning. I'm Karen Hendricks, WITF News. At this time last year, Pennsylvania lawmakers were still embroiled in budget negotiations, which ended up going 135 days. But the state's 2026-27 spending plan was resolved much sooner. It was signed exactly a month ago on July 12th, 12 days after the June 30th deadline. This left half the state Senate, the entire state House, and the governor to focus on their campaigns as they face the end of their terms. As the Pennsylvania Capital Star's Emily Previty reports, a big factor in how long budget talks last seems to be whether an election is coming up.
7: Our analyzed budget timelines during the past two decades. Most years, lawmakers blow past the deadline. But it turns out that budgets are not only more likely to be late during non-election years, they also take about three times as long to figure out. At one time, it was the norm for state lawmakers to wrap up early, but a few things have changed. Republican strategist Christopher Nicholas says a Pennsylvania Supreme Court decision in 2009 was a significant turning point.
8: Before, you had this big cudgel. If we don't pass this budget, all the state workers won't get paid. And that was a pretty big deal.
7: Then the justices ruled that state workers must continue to be paid during a budget impasse.
8: Once they changed the law, it was like, yeah, whatever. You guys fight it out. I'm still getting my paycheck every 2 weeks.
7: During the 1990s and early 2000s, Republicans controlled the governor's office and both chambers of the General Assembly most of the time. But starting in 2003, with Democratic Governor Ed Rendell's administration, it's been divided, except during 4 years under Republican Governor Tom Corbett. Political polarization is also a factor. Where compromise once might have been seen as an accomplishment, there's now a fear or belief that voters could see it as a betrayal. Burwood Yost is director of the Center for Opinion Research at Franklin and Marshall College in Lancaster.
9: The values of elected officials and elected leaders are the things they prioritize are different today. I think there are legitimate differences in spending priorities and the belief in the role of government, state government particularly, but it comes back to the polarization and partisan priorities, right?
7: Yost says that applies both between parties and within them. He and others also say the polarization effect tends to be exacerbated while candidates are seeking re-election. They want to avoid extended budget negotiations and any votes or debates that could be spun as controversial and provide fodder for opponents. Polls do show some voters don't know who's at fault for a budget gridlock in Harrisburg, but they're in the minority, and most tend to blame the legislature rather than the governor, according to polls by the Center for Opinion Research back to 2007.
9: But I think the bottom line about the polling data is that there's enough blame to go around.
7: State Senator Nikhil Saval, a Democrat from Philadelphia, is halfway through his second term. Saval says expediency during election year budgeting is an unspoken understanding.
10: Outside the building, it gets voiced more clearly that controversial issues, subject of a deeply partisan negotiation, major budgetary items, a lot of those things tend to be avoided.
7: He says talks come with a cost, too, if they're rushed.
10: It ends up leading to deferred action, I think, on a number of key issues that might otherwise be addressed or at least broached.
7: Saval cited a few this year after voting against the budget. They include a digital ad tax that could have generated an estimated $500 million, along with legislation on data centers. Lawmakers also punted on regulating skill games, despite the state Supreme Court ordering them to do so by mid-October. And even though once that happens, it's expected to bring in hundreds of millions of dollars in tax revenue. The 2026-27 budget defers more than $2 billion in Medicaid expenses, which some Republicans gave as the reason for their opposition.
9: We've had a structural deficit since we changed the way that we tax, particularly businesses. And so the arguments have often been around, how do you fill that hole?
7: All of this is in the mix with tightening financial margins, persistently high inflation, cumulative borrowing costs at all levels of government, and other pressures in communities across the Commonwealth.
9: So unless you can tie a budget impasse to some kind of service closures, it kind of slides by, and no one's held responsible for it individually.
7: Except, potentially, in election years, when voters have an opportunity to hold elected leaders accountable. In Philadelphia, I'm Emily Previty.
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0: 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Israeli forces are trying to remove a group of Israeli settlers who've trapped two Palestinian families. We'll hear from the scene. Also, the Colombian dancer Fernando Montana on his fears for family and friends caught up in the earthquake. 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
15: For Marketplace in Los Angeles, I'm Nova Safwan for Kimberly Adams. The July tally of consumer prices, is out. The Labor Department's Consumer Price Index came in as expected, up 0.1% month over month. The annual rate of inflation remains above the Fed's target. It's now 3.4%. Price increases were in areas such as shelter, airline fares, and medical care. Price decreases registered in auto insurance and at gas stations. Remember, the report is for July. We also got new data this week on the state of household debt from the Federal Reserve Bank of New York. The report includes how much people owe on their student loans, as well as how much they're falling behind. Marketplace's Stephanie Hughes has that.
17: The student loan delinquency rate ticked up to 10.6% in the second quarter. That's up 0.3% from earlier this year. Those are debts that are at least 90 days past due.
18: I think the overall picture here is that people are having trouble figuring out how to make their payments.
17: Law professor Dalia Jimenez studies student debt at the University of California, Irvine. She points out student loan payments were paused during the pandemic for over 3 years, and missed payments started to show up on borrowers' credit reports just last January, which to some was a surprise. Betsy Mayotte is president of the Institute of Student Loan Advisors.
19: They kind of stopped paying attention to their loans because they didn't have to for so long. And they're caught off guard.
17: Mayotte calls the past 5 years the most chaotic in student loan policy history. Another change, some borrowers had been on the Biden-era SAVE plan, which is now defunct. It offered super low monthly payments, and people budgeted for things like their mortgages around that.
19: And now that plan is gone, and their next lowest plan is a lot higher than what their SAVE amount was. And there's most of the other decisions they made, there's no take-backsies. It's not easy to just sell the house.
17: Mayotte says the millions of people who were on the SAVE plan are now getting notices they have to move to another one. She believes some of those borrowers will choose not to pay instead and expects another spike of delinquencies. I'm Stephanie Hughes for Marketplace.
15: The New York Fed's household debt report also found new auto loans hit a record $211 billion in the second quarter. Credit card balances rose a bit too. Household finances, though, appear stable as the delinquency rate fell for all types of consumer loans. Let's do the numbers. Dow, S&P, and NASDAQ futures are pointing higher in the 0.3 to about 1% range, with the Dow future up about 160 points. The 10-year Treasury yield, which helps set interest rates for household borrowing, is down slightly at 4.66%. Oil prices are up for the sixth day following new attacks on cargo ships in the Middle East, both by Iran-backed Houthi fighters and the U.S. The International Energy Agency, meanwhile, released a new forecast predicting a bigger reduction in global oil supplies. International benchmark Brent crude is up at around $89 per barrel.

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3: Good morning, and thanks for listening to WITF on this Wednesday, August 12th. The weather forecast from ABC 27, mostly sunny with a high of 86, chance of a stray evening thunderstorm, and foggy tonight.
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6: Good morning, and thanks for listening to WITF on this Wednesday, August 12th. The weather forecast from ABC 27, mostly sunny with a high of 86, chance of a stray evening thunderstorm, and foggy tonight.
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9: Welcome to The Spark. I'm your host, Aisha Tab. 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And the organization has big plans for where it goes next. 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The season kicks off with the Opera in the Park at Italian Lake, featuring Broadway, television, and film star Rachel York. Plus, we're talking about Peace Fest, a family-friendly event focused on forging peace and cultivating justice. We'll tell you more on The Spark.

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1: Welcome to The Spark. I'm your host, Aisha Tab. What does it actually look like to build a more peaceful community? That's a really big question, and one that can sometimes feel pretty abstract. But a group of local Church of the Brethren congregations is trying to turn that idea into something very tangible with Peace Fest, Forging Peace and Cultivating Justice. The family-friendly events will bring together music, speakers, activities for kids, a volunteer fair, a food drive, and even a blacksmithing demonstration where guns are transformed into garden tools and jewelry. Here to tell us more about the events and the bigger idea behind it are Reverend Jim Grossnickel Batterton, pastor at Lidditch Church of the Brethren, and Rebecca Priest of Mountville Church of the Brethren. Jim, where did the idea of Peace Fest come from?
2: So this is a collaborative effort by five different Churches of the Brethren in the local central PA area. And it was really looking for a way for our peace and justice committees to do something collaboratively together, but also finding a way to put a positive message of peace out into the community.
1: What were you looking to accomplish? So I know you said putting out peace in the community. What exactly does that mean?
2: So I think that can mean a lot of different things. In this particular case, like, we're focused primarily on gun violence in this particular instance. That's why we're inviting Shane Claiborne from the Philly area and Raw Tools to come in and do some demonstrations with their forges. They're focused primarily on peacemaking activities as reducing gun violence.
1: And Jim, the Church of Brethren has a long history as one of the historic peace churches. What does it mean to be a living peace church today rather than just holding peace as some sort of like a yearly tradition?
2: Yeah, I think a lot of Christian churches can often talk about peace as something that is sort of individually within us. But for us, being a living peace church means that we're witnessing to a broader peace in our community, and not just a personalized peace, but really we want to help people find ways to interact with others in more peaceful ways.
1: And Rebecca, we just heard Jim's idea of peace. What is yours? Because I know that cultivating peace means something different to you, as the event is described as to bring people together around hope and education and fellowship.
3: I think just coming from the perspective of being a mom of two daughters, peace would just, for me, be just a better world, a better community, loving our neighbors, and seeking justice.
1: So does being a mother kind of change your point of view or even the way that you think around peace and justice and safety?
3: Yes. Also, coming as a former kindergarten teacher, I have a lot of love for children. And we're just wanting to advocate for common sense gun reform. It is the number one cause of death for children under the age of 18.
1: Wow, God bless you. You are an educator. That's amazing. Jim, you've spent years working on issues including homelessness, immigration, and peacemaking. What have those experiences taught you about how complicated it could be to actually create change?
2: So, yeah, it's definitely one thing to want change and to say that you're going to work for change. Living that out day to day can mean something very different. It means looking for small victories and with your eyes always on a larger, bigger victory. But it also, for me, it has meant changing things about my life and my lifestyle so that peace is at the center of everything. And for us in the Church of the Brethren, peace often means a slant towards justice as well. So looking out for the marginalized and the vulnerable in all of our communities.
1: And Rebecca, I think one thing that's interesting about this year's Peace Fest is that it's not just going to be people in one room sitting and listening to speakers. Why was it important to make this a family event?
3: Yes, exactly. Even though it is sponsored by local Church of the Brethren churches, we are just looking at it as a free and open to the public, family-friendly event. We wanted to make sure there's something for everyone. There's going to be food trucks, live music, tons of kids' activities, with the focus on peace and justice, and especially advocating for the common sense gun reform.
1: Jim, one of the things that's going to immediately get people's attention is the demonstration that will be taking place at Peace Fest, where firearms are transformed into gardening tools. Tell us about that.
2: Yeah, so really leaning in pretty literally to the prophetic Old Testament witness of beating swords into plowshares and spears into pruning hooks. Raw Tools takes guns that they collect at various times throughout the year, and they have blacksmith forges. They have people who have been trained with the forges, and they beat those guns literally into gardening tools and jewelry, as a matter of fact.
1: So why is symbolism behind something like this so important?
2: I think that symbols are a way that we can communicate without just talking about something endlessly. Sometimes we can get so caught up in the words that we're using that we may lose sight of what the real intent or the actual practical purpose of what we're doing is. So When you see someone taking a weapon, something that has been made with the primary purpose of killing something, and they're literally turning that into a life-giving instrument, something that is going to grow food for people, or something that is a beautiful piece of jewelry that is putting beauty out into the world, those symbols speak much louder than, you know, I could have a 3-hour sermon. Maybe I could. could have a 3-hour sermon about peace, and it wouldn't be nearly as effective as seeing someone taking this thing that is intended for killing and turning it around into something that's life-giving.
1: You know, you do see a lot more sermons now present day with preachers and reverends utilizing these things and showcasing examples along with their sermons. So that's really cool that you're accompanying that. Rebecca, this event also talks about common sense gun reform. How do you have a conversation about guns and gun violence that doesn't immediately become polarized?
3: Right. So we're not coming from this at from a necessarily a political standpoint or anti anything. We are pro peace. We will have lots of information tables with different ways that people can get involved if they're interested in taking a stand against gun violence. We will have Heeding God's Call, Mennonite Action, Moms Demand Action will be at Peace Fest, as well as On Earth Peace, Shane Claiborne, of course. Just there'll be lots of opportunities for people to get more involved if they're interested.
1: And Rebecca, for someone who may hear gun reform and they immediately think, this event isn't for me, what would you say to them?
3: I would say this event is for anyone who is sick of mass shootings or just our culture of gun violence. This is just a positive message of peace and hope and love with just the tone of peace and justice. So it is for everyone. It's open to all.
1: Okay, so we have to make sure that we're inviting everyone who comes with the same message, right? So would you say there's room for someone who has a different perspective at Peace Fest?
3: Absolutely.
1: Are you guys allowing that?
2: Yeah, I think that one of the places that we can find some common ground is looking at statistically, the rates of suicide go up significantly when guns in the home aren't kept in safe places. So that is one way that we can come together with gun owners. Another way is thinking about the way that people are purchasing guns. as someone who once upon a time, many, many moons ago, worked in a job where I was helping to sell guns, I know what background checks can look like. And so I think, you know, being very proactive about that side of purchasing is another place that we can come together. Those of us who are not gun owners and gun owners together, I think, can come together on some of those issues.
1: And Jim, the event, it's not just about talking. There's also volunteer opportunities as well, and a food drive for the Lititz Warwick Community Chess Food Bank. Why is helping your neighbor such an important part of the idea of peace?
2: So I think going back to this idea that peace is not just a single issue, but it's a number of intertwined different types of things, especially in our current economy. We know that food banks are really pretty burdened by the number of people coming to them. So we wanted to find a way to reach out to our local food pantry in Lititz. But we also see peace as being a very broad thing. While we are for this this particular Peace Fest specifically pretty focused on guns, we're also recognizing that peace is a much broader issue.
1: Rebecca, with your background experience working with children and also having two young daughters as well, what do you think that children can learn from an event like Peace Fest?
3: I think they can learn that there's always room for our neighbors at the table. There's always kindness in our hearts. We can disagree on all things, but there is a time to come together, have conversations, and for this event, come together and focus on peace and making a difference and making things better.
1: Jim, what about you? What do you think that children can take away from attending Peace Fest?
2: I'm actually somebody who really believes that that kids have a lot to teach us about peacemaking. So one of the things that we haven't mentioned is that right next to Peace Fest is the Treehouse Playground, which is a large community-oriented playground at our church. And one of the things that I have personally witnessed out on the playground with my kids and other kids is the ways that kids will figure out how to play together in spite of all kinds of differences. So I really look to, you know, to kids as peacemakers themselves. That said, I think that there are ways that we can also help kids to have resources, you know, in their peace toolkit to help each other get along.
1: Okay, so I love that you said that, because that's like the flip side of it, where children are teaching you things as well.
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1: Welcome back to The Spark. I'm your host, Asia Tab. Before the break, we were talking about Peace Fest with Reverend Jim Grossnickel Batterton, pastor at Lititz Church of the Brethren, and Rebecca Priest of Mountville Church of the Brethren.
8: What else do you think that grown adults at Peace Fest could actually learn about the way that children approach differences?
2: I think just, again, seeing different kids playing together is a really big thing. I also some occasionally say, you know, it's sort of funny to me that we have all these kids' books about sharing and getting along with one another, about getting along with people that are not like us at all. And then somewhere along the lines, a switch flips for us, and we as adults decide we don't have to do any of those things, reorienting us to maybe it's a reorientation to inquisitiveness or curiosity, imagination. But I believe that, yeah, we can learn those things from kids. We can also help to teach those things to each other.
8: Wow, that's true. You do have all these children's books about sharing, but you don't have that in the adults version. That's really true. So, Jim, I mentioned earlier that you worked on other issues as well in the past, like immigration and homelessness, where there could be enormous disagreements on those solutions, right? So how do you maintain relationships with people that think differently than you?
2: Well, that's, I guess, the question of the day, right? In not just what we're talking about here, but more broadly, I do think that part of it is a matter of finding some sort of common ground. We're not going to agree on every single detail. And probably even if we set 10 of us down around a table who initially answered one question one way, we would all find ways to disagree pretty immediately. But I think given the idea that people really do want to look out for each other, people really do, there's something built into us as human beings that we want to care for people, not just people who are immediately in need, but people generally. I think that's a good place to start. As a Christian minister, you know, part of my starting point is that everybody is created in the image of God. And so I need to keep that front and center for myself. And sometimes I just have to say, we're not going to agree on all these things.
8: Agree to disagree.
2: Yep.
8: So Shane Claiborne will be one of the featured speakers. Why did you feel that he was one of the best people to be a part of Peace Fest?
2: So first of all, Shane is a pretty well-known speaker and activist. He also happens to live in the Philly area, so he's close. That makes a big difference. He also has had a pretty high profile career of working with Raw Tools specifically, but just in the general area of peacemaking and peace witnessing.
8: And Rebecca, for someone who's never attended something like this before, they don't know what to expect. What do you hope that they walk away thinking? What do you hope that they walk away thinking about or wanting to do differently?
3: I hope people come with questions. And, you know, like I said earlier, everyone is welcome. I hope they come with some more hope in their heart. And like to piggyback off of what Jim said, there is enough common ground. There is enough where we overlap in what we think. The vast majority of Americans do want common sense gun laws and do want a more peaceful world. So I think what we really want is for people to come, have a good time, listen to some music, listen to the speakers, check out the information tables, get some food at the food trucks, and just leave feeling a little lighter and a little more hope in their heart.
8: Jim, how would you describe a peaceful community? Let's create your own utopia here.
2: Wow. So I think first of all, getting back to some of what we've already discussed, people who are engaged in common goals or common dreams, and I think that can be really as simple as a safe place where all of us have enough. That's a good place to start. If in my imaginary world, you know, I've listened to John Lennon sing about it. A place with no war would be great. A place that we're all getting along with each other would be great. But I think actually my utopia would be a place where we could disagree in better ways and find better ways to understand each other, not sit down at the table immediately assuming that because we're going to disagree, that I have to stand my ground on every single thing, but I can listen empathically to the people around the table with me and maybe come away learning something and possibly change a little bit.
8: Rebecca, do you have a idea of what a peaceful community looks like to you?
3: I liked what Jim said, but I think just generally more kindness. I think today we are really lacking kindness for each other and having the hard conversations. Everything is just so divisive. And this event is for coming together and loving our neighbors, seeking justice, and really living out what Jesus taught us in the Bible.
8: So, Jim, someone is listening right now, and they're probably thinking, you know, I want to make my community more peaceful, but I just don't know where to start. What's one practical first step that you recommend for a person?
2: So I think if somebody is looking at their own community and wanting to know where to get started, frankly, looking at the newspaper to see what's going on in your community is one great place to start. So local media, or perhaps your local public radio station.
8: Yeah, that does.
2: to find out what is going on in your community, because every community doesn't have the same issue or problems. There are some problems, obviously, that are bigger than just your local borough or your local township. But beyond that, someplace like for the Church of the Brethren, our Office of Peace Building and Policy is very helpful in putting out fact sheets to let us know what they're currently working on. Most denominations have some kind of a Washington office or maybe even a Harrisburg office that they can reach out to find out. So what's the pressing matter that my church is interested in today? And even if you're not part of a religious or a Christian tradition, those offices are always willing to help you gain a little bit of knowledge about what's going on in the Capitol.
8: So before we go, you have to tell us when and where Peace Fest takes place.
2: Yeah, so September 19th, gates will open a little bit before 11 a.m. We officially start at 11 a.m. We'll run through 4 o'clock p.m. This is in the parking lot at the Lititz Church of the Brethren in Lititz, Pennsylvania. That's just a little ways north of Lancaster City in Lancaster County. We're right across the street from Warwick High School, the Treehouse Playground. If you are trying to figure out how to make your way there, Google the Treehouse Playground. You will find us pretty immediately.
8: That's Reverend Jim Grossnickel Batterton and Rebecca Priest talking about Peace Fest, Forging Peace and Cultivating Justice Together, happening September 19th in Lititz. Jim and Rebecca, we thank you both so much for joining us. We're going to take a quick break, but when we come back, we're going to shift gears from cultivating peace to cultivating something a little more dramatic. We'll be talking with the Harrisburg Opera Association, so stay with us. I'm Aisha Tab, and you're listening to The Spark.
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12: TikTok withheld a safety feature from millions of users. From American Public Media, this is Marketplace Tech. I'm Megan McCarty-Carino. A quick note before we begin. The story includes discussion of suicide,
13: Back in 2021, TikTok tweaked its algorithm in an effort to address dangerous filter bubbles, a sort of algorithmic spiral of recommendations for high-risk content like extreme dieting or self-harm. But internal company documents obtained by Bloomberg Businessweek show 10% of U.S. users, 15 million Americans, were purposely excluded from this safety update, part of user testing to validate the new feature and track whether it reduced engagement with the famously sticky platform. One of those users, 16-year-old Chase Naska, subsequently died by suicide. Bloomberg Businessweek investigative reporter Olivia Carville has been on the story.
14: After his death, his mom was trying to understand what had happened, and she looked at his social media accounts. And when she found his TikTok account, she was shocked at the fact that it was just nonstop videos about really sad subjects, depressing topics. Many of those videos encouraged suicide. So inside the company, the algorithm teams and the trust and safety teams joined forces to essentially carry out an extraordinary review of Chase Naska's watch history. They watched 7,563 videos that he had seen in the weeks, days, and hours before his death, trying to understand what had happened to his account. And that's all laid out in this document that this story is based on.
13: We have seen this surge of legal action around child safety and social media in recent years. Chase's parents also filed a wrongful death lawsuit. How does what you reported on sort of fit into the broader legal landscape going on right now?
14: This isn't just against TikTok. The biggest social media products in the world are facing thousands of lawsuits from across the US. And this is all connected because through that litigation process, these companies had to go through what's called discovery, which is where you hand over internal information to the other side. And we've seen a lot of those internal documents come out in the trials that have been held previously. And what we've seen time and time again is the companies have faced a lot of criticism and scrutiny for not disclosing what they're really doing behind the scenes and how kids are being impacted, what research they're conducting internally on this, what information they hold about child safety or experiments they're conducting on teenage accounts. And that's what this document shows us.
13: Has TikTok responded to your new reporting at all?
14: They have. They've said that the company is deeply committed to the safety and well-being of its users, especially teenage users. Another interesting thing about TikTok's trust and safety team is they are huge. 40,000 people around the world are working to help safeguard TikTok and protect its community from harmful content. It invests more than $1 billion in this area. But this A/B experiment that it ran, this user did not have that safeguard, was held back from that safety feature intentionally or by design. And that links back into the broader claims that the companies are facing in courts right now, that they are dangerous and addictive products by design.
13: That's Olivia Carville at Bloomberg Businessweek. Jesus Alvarado produced this episode. I'm Megan McCarty-Carino, and that's Marketplace Tech. This is APM.
15: While Israeli settlers are attacking Palestinians in the occupied West Bank at a record pace, thousands of Palestinians are still working for Israelis. That story on All Things Considered from
16: today from 4 to 6.
17: Good afternoon, and thank you for listening to WITF. The ABC 27 weather forecast, early thunderstorms, and then a little bit foggy tonight, the low 69. Mostly sunny with some stray showers tomorrow with a high of 86.
1: Welcome back to The Spark. I'm Aisha Tapp. For more than two decades, the Harrisburg Opera Association hasn't had a complete season of programming. But that changes this year, and the organization is looking at its return as just more than a comeback. The Harrisburg Opera Association is launching a season that includes opera, visual art, and a new children's opera, while also expanding its focus on education, outreach, and philanthropy. And the long-term vision goes even further towards an arts festival that could bring together opera, theater, dance, music, film, film and visual art. Joining me now is Tommy Swartz, the artistic and executive director of the Harrisburg Opera Association. Tommy, welcome to The Spark, and thank you so much for being here with us today.
16: Thank you so much for having me, Asia.
1: Well, first of all, congratulations. Launching a complete season for the first time in more than 10 years is a huge accomplishment. What does that mean for you and everyone involved with the Harrisburg Opera Association?
16: Oh, it means so much to all of us. When I was voted in by the board in 2018, I wanted to continue this goal of my mother's, who recently passed. She was one of the past presidents of Harrisburg Opera Association, but she always wanted to have an arts organization where every event had philanthropy and education attached to each program. And so we were full speed ahead in 2019 to do it in 2020, and then the pandemic. And we lost a lot of funding, a lot of donors, a lot of grants went away, a lot of things went away. And what I was working on was a blueprint, like a mini Spoleto festival. I'm not sure if you're familiar with that festival in Charleston, South Carolina, but it's like a month every summer, and it's all kinds of music and dance and drama. And so I wanted to do something like that, a mini Spoleto in Harrisburg, where you have opera, different forms of music, theater, film, dance, visual arts. But attached to that would be a program that helps people or educates people. So when I tell you that, we're more than thrilled that we can at least launch what I'm calling a blueprint of that eventual festival. That's an understatement. So, I mean, we have three different events. One is actually a program, but the first event is something that's been longstanding. In 1993, my father, who is also the president of the Opera Association, he started this free concert to the public called Opera in the Park, which was an educational outreach concert that we used to do in Reservoir Park every year from 1993 through 2000. And people would show up and you'd have a narrator. We had Mr. Rogers's Prince Tuesday narrating it for us. And in between each segment would be educational, cultural, and historical information, but done in a fun way. And there was always a fun theme. So when we brought it back in 2018, we made it a lot more casual. We made it picnicking. We put an Italian lake, which is beautiful with nature. They have a pavilion and made it wacky and fun. And we used to get dressed up in ball gowns and tuxedos. No way, not anymore. It's like aloha or ethnic attire and nice sundresses, and people picnic and enjoy themselves while we do this. And that was the first program. That's the original program. We're telling everybody, all the kids can come to it. You learn something. Eventually, we'll want to have some high school and college students performing with us, which brings me to the main event, which is our children's opera. Eventually, we'll have a children's opera as well as a main stage production where students in high school and college, when they participate in that, get credit.
8: Oh, that's
16: for doing
8: great.
16: That.
8: Yeah.
16: It's real world experience with professional performing artists. I don't know of an opera company or an arts organization that's doing that. We want to keep that going and fulfill it even more and have more high schools and colleges join us. Right now we have the Harrisburg Academy, and we have Messiah University, who's worked with us, and we have a few other places that may be in conjunction with us. We're bringing the Silver Academy online this year with the Velveteen Rabbit. They will be also participating with us in this children's opera. And then the visual arts program, I don't want to talk too much about that because we're still working on it. But I had this idea in 2019 to eventually put online a visual arts program where veterans paint and work through their PTSD. And that's something I've been working on for quite some time with a friend of mine who's a doctor. And also a few other people. And so we're demoing it with kids at the Harrisburg Academy this fall. October 5th through 9th, and we're going to gather that data and see how we can apply it to veterans eventually, hopefully rolling out next year or the next couple of years.
1: Wow. So you shared that in 2019, you were trying to bring the season back, but then mm-hmm. what happened was the pandemic, you mm-hmm. lost funding, you lost grants and such. So why was now 2026 the right time to bring it back?
16: That is a good question. Is Central PA does Central PA want this? Can Central PA fund this? So I always tell everyone, right now it's just a handful of us doing a work of 30 people because we don't have a lot of money. What we do is through love and commitment to the arts. We're an arts company run by artists, an arts organization run by artists. So we know what it takes. And like I'm going to make a pitch. If anybody wants to enhance our board and volunteer, if people want to help raise money with us, I'm the one that's writing the grants and pretty much raising the money right now. So that's the executive director development function that I have, as well as trying to plan the season as artistic director. This is crazy. That's two jobs. Also, I'm social media. I'm the website designer. I do the publicity. I'm do the administrative stuff. You know, I function as treasurer, right? It's ridiculous, but it's fun. I can do it for a while, but I'm hoping to raise money in order to move forward, because I feel like Central PA deserves something like this.
8: And for many people that aren't aware, share with us what the Harrisburg Opera Association is.
16: Okay, I can give you a brief history and tell you what it morphed into. Does that work for
8: that
16: you?
8: That works.
16: Okay, well, I think it was in 1927, I have to look. They started out as a community opera theater, basically, you know, not professional, but people for the love of music would get together and perform operas. And this happened up until World War II, brief hiatus, came back. And then in 1991, my father joined the board. And they knew that they could get him on as treasurer, and he was a returnee. He's retired now. He was a well-known attorney in Harrisburg. He was a philanthropist. He raised thousands of dollars for charity, and he also was a co-founder of the Central Pennsylvania Friends of Jazz. And they brought him on to raise money for this, and he said, "Don't you think?" And I'm using his words. "Don't you think Harrisburg deserves a professional opera company?" And so they said yes, and they voted to bring it online as a professional regional opera company, changed their name from Harrisburg Civic Opera to the Harrisburg Opera Association. And then we started doing productions with wonderful performing artists, opera singers and from A-level houses, people who've been on Broadway, as well as regional and professional local people. We want to be able to include always local talent, because we have a king's ransom in professional talent here in Central PA. And then stock market crash, the final death knell, I think, was the housing crash. And we went dormant for 10-ish years. And then I had the worst performing arts job of my life, which pays me the most money, in 2016. And I said, "Should I try to bring it back?" And the board said yes. And in 2018, they voted me. And I said, "But I want to bring it back, not just a place where we do opera and outreach. I'd like to reimagine the mission for this festival that helps people and educates people and has an emphasis on diversity casting." And so that is now what we are. I don't want to change the name, but the mission has changed to encompass,
8: to make it more inclusive.
16: Yeah.
8: I noticed that too, because when you were talking about the event coming up at Italian Lake, you talked about changing of the clothing from, like, you know, tuxes mm-hmm. and like dresses to the Hawaiian wear, I believe you were talking about.
16: Yeah.
8: So, that's not what people think about when they hear the word opera. So was trying to make it a little bit more approachable a part of the goal.
16: Absolutely. I mean, I feel like, and I don't want to slam America, but I feel like Americans get opera completely wrong in some ways. They think it's like this snotty thing that you come to.
8: I'm
16: allowed to say that on air. I'm sorry. Yeah.
8: in a ball gown,
16: and you got all these languages. What the heck? I don't even understand what those mean. But really, in Italy, it's the people's music. It's a musical theater. I mean, and it's a rough crowd. My parents were at this opera company in Milan, La Scala. It's like an A-level house in Italy. And guy was so bad, they threw like fruit up on stage. And this is like supposed to be like a nice, like, night out.
8: Was it tomatoes?
16: I can't remember what they said. It had to be tomatoes. But it was so funny. It was like, oh my gosh, they're really passionate about that. But it's the people's music. And that's, I think, we kind of sort of made it this elite thing. I don't know how that started or where that started. And I'm trying to get it back to its roots. And it's not like the concert also, they call it Opera in the Park. There's going to be some opera. But it's music from everywhere. There's musical theater. We have a Broadway star, Rachel York, who's joining us, who's my dear friend. We did King and I 11 years ago, and I was Lady Tang, and she was Mrs. Anna. And she's going to sing, we're going to sing musical theater. There's folk music. We always try to mix it up with a theme. And this year's theme is Battle of the Sexes.
8: Yeah, what does that mean?
16: Well, I know that you probably weren't alive when this happened, but it stems from a major tennis match. Sorry about that. It stems from a major tennis match between Billie Jean King in 1973 and Bobby Riggs. And she was like the reigning tennis champion at the time. There was a lot of male chauvinism. This was like the 70s,
8: you
16: know?
8: The 70s, yeah.
16: And she said she could beat him. He was like 20 years older and whatever, but still, she did in three sets. And so, it being a sort of sports-oriented thing, I thought it would be fun to do that this year with the soprano versus the tenors.
4: Tommy Swartz is the artistic and executive director of the Harrisburg Opera Association. We're talking about the organization's first complete season in more than 20 years and its vision for a new, more inclusive arts festival in central Pennsylvania. We'll continue that conversation after a short break. This

0: whole books did you read in school? And are your kids reading that many?
1: You may think reading books, that's what you do in school. No. The book is a rare thing in American public schools. Kids are not asked to read a book.
0: Now, Texas has a new required reading list with a lot of whole books on it. But should the state be deciding who reads what? That's on the next On Point.
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3: 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The ABC 27 weather forecast, early thunderstorms, and then a little bit foggy tonight, the low 69. Mostly sunny with some stray showers tomorrow, with a high of 86.
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0: Welcome back to The Spark. I'm Asia Tapp. We're talking with Tommy Swartz, Artistic and Executive Director of the Harrisburg Opera Association, about the organization's new direction and its first complete season in more than 20 years. What can audiences expect if they've never been to an opera before? Because I know, like, you're trying to get opera back to its origins, not what we think it is, where you have to be super fancy and there's a specific language, but if someone hears this and they're like, I think I want to try. I want to come to Opera in the Park, Battle of the Sexes at Italian Lake. What do they expect if they've never been to an opera before?
1: It's like going to musical theater. I mean, it's just in a different language sometimes, but it's telling a story, and it's a story of when I think of Puccini operas like La Bohème or Madama Butterfly, it's a drama. It's people. It's people in everyday situations, but in the heightened element of theater, that where you're not just saying your lines, you're completely singing your lines. But it's no different than going, it's the original musical theater is what I say. It's through composed. You don't have script and then sing a number. But it's the same idea, really. Don't be intimidated. And if you go to the Metropolitan Opera, there are subtitles, so you don't have to know the language. But I always try when I cast anything here to hire singing actors. So if you are hearing something in another language, we're acting it so well that you'll understand what's going on stage anyway, I'm pretty sure.
0: That's probably really helpful. So Battle of the Sexes, the sopranos versus the tenors. So it's a little bit of a competition. Do you know, like, you being the executive director, do you know who's going to win, or will that be just a surprise or something that everyone votes on later?
1: I can neither confirm nor deny who wins or loses.
0: Okay, understood. Understood. That defeats the purpose of telling everyone to come and to talk about it. So I get that. So you mentioned your friend Rachel York.
1: Yes.
0: So how big of a deal of it that a Broadway star like her is coming to also participate?
1: It's a huge deal. This is the most famous person we have ever had working with us. That's not to slight. We also have two Metropolitan Opera tenors. My husband, Adam C.J. Klein, who's the Arts and Education Officer, one of them for Harrisburg Opera Association, but also Raul Mello, who has worked at the Metropolitan Opera for many years. You know, we also have David Gagnon, the third tenor. He was on Broadway in Les Miserables and other productions. So, you know, we have an incredible cast. And we have an incredible cast of local professional artists like Greg Stroman and Tom Stroman of Third Stream, Michael Cameron, who is a wonderful classical cellist, our other arts and education officer, who's my dear friend, Michael Gammon, who's the fine and creative arts chair at the Harrisburg Academy. I mean, it's just a monster cast, as well as Hallie Gilbert, who was our Queen of the Night in our 2007 production of The Magic Flute. So you've got a combination. Just because I want to say Rachel is amazing. It's a huge deal to have her here with us. And we will be at her level, you know, because we all say, even those who don't become famous, they're still just as good as the people who are famous. It's just you had to have the connections.
0: So, but
1: it's a huge deal to have Rachel here. It's, yeah.
0: So I love how artsy your family is from, okay, both your parents were like past presidents, your executive director, and then your husband is also involved somewhere too. That's amazing. So it's definitely a family affair. That's amazing. So in the beginning, you said that the season was dedicated to your mom,
1: yeah,
0: who was a past president who passed away earlier this year. Could you tell us a little bit about her legacy and what she meant to the organization as well?
1: Oh my gosh. Well, my mother was originally from Japan, and she came to the United States to get a degree in music, of all things. She had figured out that medical school was not the thing for her. Too many dissections and things, and she just could not do that. So came to the United States through some mutual friends who happened to know of a school in Harrisburg where she could get a music degree and where they would look after her in the way that a young lady would be looked after. So it was like Messiah College at the time. Now it's Messiah University, but that's where she went. She met my dad at the Harrisburg Symphony Orchestra. He was in law school at the time. They were both lovers of arts. They eventually got married, and he and she both were these philanthropists. Like she raised money for, they used to have this thing called the lawyers' wives, and the lawyers' wives would get together and do things philanthropic, like for the children or people who you know, the people who were less well off, you know, they would volunteer and try and get involved and help people in the Harrisburg area. And then my dad, he started raising money for the Police Athletic League, for all these other things that I don't even know if they're around anymore that would help, again, people. But they both had this love of arts. My father with jazz, so he co-founded Central Pennsylvania Band of Jazz. And my mother, she did a lot of work with the Wednesday Club of Harrisburg. And she'd raise money for scholarships for talented young students who would want to go off to college. And she would raise the money for that and give them something that would help them in their careers as musicians when they graduated. So it just seemed to be, when they tapped my mom and dad, the people in charge at the time, it just seemed to be the right combination of philanthropy and connectivity within the community. And so I would say that what her legacy was to bring more of a sophisticated understanding of what an opera company is. She definitely, through her kindness, increased volunteerism in that company. And because of who she was, originally from Japan, but then an American citizen, brought in the beginnings of that diversity element, as well as my father, into the casting, as well as the volunteering and the membership of the board.
0: That was Tommy Swartz of the Harrisburg Opera Association. And if you would like to find out more information, as always, you can find it linked with this web article over on our website at WITF.org. We enjoyed chatting with you today, but we've run out of time. So we'll join you same place, same time tomorrow. I'm Asia Tabb, and this is The Spark. Thanks so much for listening.

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5: 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The ABC 27 weather forecast, early thunderstorms, and then a little bit foggy tonight, the low 69. Mostly sunny with some stray showers tomorrow, with a high of 86.
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9: Welcome to the newsroom from the BBC World Service. I'm Pete Ross. We begin with...
10: We've seen it. Wow, that was so incredible. The skies are just lighting up now. That was like, I don't know, the fastest 2 minutes, 18.1 seconds of my life.
9: The solar eclipse sweeping across some parts of the world. Israeli settlers continue to besiege two Palestinian families in the occupied West Bank.
11: I am Qusay Aburida from the village of Kasra, south of Nablus. 4 days ago, settlers came to the house and blocked us from leaving. We have been deprived of all necessities.
9: Rescue efforts continue in Colombia after a devastating earthquake. President Putin threatens to intercept European ships in response to seizures of Russian vessels.
12: We can see that the authorities in some countries, in breach of international maritime law, are attempting to restrict the movement of our economic operators' vessels.
9: And China commemorates a key public figure instrumental in the country's economic success. All after this.
13: Live from NPR News in Washington, I'm Kristen Wright. A recent series of cyber attacks on the U.S. water sector have exposed vulnerabilities in critical infrastructure during the Iran war. NPR's Jenna McLaughlin interviewed the mayor of one small town that was impacted.
14: Mayor Nate George of Bram, Minnesota, says he was just starting his workday on a Monday in July when he learned that a local water operator had discovered a problem with the water pump. Local teams restored the flow of water to Bram residents quickly, but learned they were just one target in what appears to be a nationwide series of cyber attacks. U.S. officials and experts believe Iran may be to blame. Here's Mayor George.
15: Bram's not being targeted. It's the internet access points.
14: Mayor George understands that small towns can now be swept up in geopolitical conflicts. Iran has targeted U.S. critical infrastructure before to send a message that its hackers can impact American citizens in their homes. Jen McLaughlin, NPR News.
13: The messages Democratic voters are sending in new primaries are mixed. In Wisconsin, a moderate Democrat beat out the more progressive candidate. In Minnesota, the opposite happened. NPR's Maham Javed has more.
16: Peggy Flanagan, Minnesota's lieutenant governor, won by one of the biggest margins of the night in what was originally expected to be a tight race in the state's Democratic U.S. Senate primary. She campaigned against centrist Congresswoman Angie Gregg, calling for a tougher stance against

0: 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And from BritBox, from the world of Jane Austen in The Other Bennet Sister to the rolling Yorkshire hills in A Woman of Substance, BritBox is committed to helping viewers find their next escape. 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And from the estate of Joan V. Kroc, whose bequest serves as an enduring investment in the future of public radio and seeks to help NPR be the model for high-quality journalism in the 21st century.
1: 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I'm Tim Danko, in for David Payne, and coming up, WITF's Katie Knoll reports on the approval of free evening parking in downtown Harrisburg for another year. 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
1: And a brief look at the weather. Tonight, early thunderstorms, then some fog, a low of 69. Tomorrow, Thursday, mostly sunny with a stray shower and a high of 86. At the Public Media Center right now, it's 85 degrees, and it's 4 o'clock. 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
1: Plus processing fees, it kept some patrons away. Hope McKenzie is the public relations manager for Gamut Theater Group on North 4th Street. She says it can be a hassle for families to drop their kids off for classes because some have to pay to use a spot for just a few minutes.
2: The 5 to 7 free helps so much because most of our rehearsals here start at 6, so it's perfect. Our rehearsal schedule has been great. Our actors are able to get free parking. The only issues we ever run into are just on our Saturday morning classes.
1: Paying to park could discourage people from attending a show during the day, McKenzie says. She thinks businesses being able to validate parking could increase foot traffic. Gamut Theater Group is a financial supporter of WITF. In Harrisburg, I'm Katie Knoll, WITF News.
3: Gamut Theater Group is a financial supporter of WITF. Minithons from across Pennsylvania and neighboring states raised more than $6.4 million during the 2025-26 school year to support the Four Diamonds Fund. The fund supports pediatric cancer research and provides financial assistance and comprehensive care to eligible children receiving cancer treatment. Minithons can last several hours or continue overnight. They are smaller K-12 versions of Penn State University's Thon, a 46-hour dance marathon with no sitting or sleeping. I'm Tim Danko, WITF News.
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6: 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I'm Juana Summers.
7: And I'm Elsa Chang. Immigration and Customs Enforcement is planning to give its officers high-tech gloves that deliver electric shocks to people they're trying to detain. The company making these gloves touts them as a way to encourage de-escalation, but some immigrant advocates question the choice to put these tools in the hands of ICE officers. NPR criminal justice correspondent Meg Anderson is here to give us more context. Hi, Meg.
8: Hey, Elsa.
7: Okay, wait. So what do we know so far about this plan for ICE to use electric shock gloves?
8: Yeah, so the Department of Homeland Security posted plans for this no-bid contract, which could amount to as much as $20 million. The contract would go to a company called Compliant Technologies. It's veteran-owned and based in Kentucky, and it is the only company that makes this one specific device that the agency wants. And that device is called the GLOVE. That's actually an acronym. It stands for a generated low output voltage emitter.
7: Okay. And what exactly do these GLOVE gloves do?
8: Well, they shock you. So it looks just like a black glove, but it's got a little button on the wrist. And when that glows blue, it's activated and delivers an electric shock when it touches skin. It's sort of like a taser, except there are no prongs that come out and break the skin. But it is clearly painful.
7: Yeah.
8: The Instagram page for Compliant Technologies is filled with videos of police officers being subjected to the glove in demonstrations. Most of them grimace or yell and fall to the ground. Here's one example. In this video, the founder of the company, Jeff Nicholas, introduces a demo on an officer with the Oklahoma County Sheriff's Department. And just a quick warning, you are going to hear a scream.
9: Dan has got a pair of gloves on. We're going to do a demonstration. We're just going to act maybe like he's an individual. So when Dan grabs Deputy Grillbeck with the gloves.
7: Oh, my God.
8: Yeah, so in the video, the officer falls to the ground, he gets back up, but it is clearly debilitating for the time that the glove's touching him. And that officer said later in the video that he had, quote, no control. And that is the point. On the company's website, they say it's a way to de-escalate tense situations quickly and effectively.
7: Wow. Well, Meg, I have to ask you, I mean, there's no question that ICE has come under a ton of scrutiny over its use of force. And, you know, we've seen federal immigration officers fatally shoot multiple people, including two, just last month. So I imagine there are serious concerns over ICE using a device like this. Yeah.
8: Yeah. So I spoke with Noreen Shaw about that. She's with

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1: And this afternoon, we have ABC 27 meteorologist Dan Tomaso with the weather.
5: A chance for a shower or storm still exists this evening and early tonight, with temperatures dipping down in the upper 60s. For our Thursday, mainly sunny. Again, a pop-up shower or thunderstorm during the afternoon and evening. Highs near 86, and heading into Friday, dry and partly cloudy, highs in the low 80s. From ABC 27, I'm meteorologist Dan Tomaso.
1: 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At 4:20, it's 84 degrees across the region in Lewisburg, Myerstown, Columbia, and Elizabethtown. 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
5: The Trump administration is reshaping two federal anti-poverty programs, Head Start and Food Stamps. What's at stake for the children those programs serve? That's next time on 1A.

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1: At this time last year, Pennsylvania lawmakers were still embroiled in budget negotiations, which ended up going 135 days. But the state's 2026-27 spending plan was resolved much sooner. It was signed 12 days after the June 30th deadline, leaving half the state Senate, the entire state House, and the governor to focus on campaigning as they face the end of their terms. As the Pennsylvania Capital Star's Emily Previti reports, a big factor in how long budget talks last seems to be whether an election is coming up.
2: The Capital Star analyzed budget timelines during the past two decades. Most years, lawmakers blow past the deadline. But it turns out that budgets are not only more likely to be late during non-election years, they also take about three times as long to figure out. At one time, it was the norm for state lawmakers to wrap up early, but a few things have changed. Republican strategist Christopher Nicholas says a Pennsylvania Supreme Court decision in 2009 was a significant turning point.
3: Before, you had this big cudgel. If we don't pass this budget, all the state workers won't get paid. And that was a pretty big deal.
2: Then the justices ruled that state workers must continue to be paid during a budget impasse.
3: Once they changed the law, it was like, yeah, whatever. You guys fight it out. I'm still getting my paycheck every 2 weeks.
2: During the 1990s and early 2000s, Republicans controlled the governor's office and both chambers of the General Assembly most of the time. But starting in 2003, with Democratic Governor Ed Rendell's administration, it's been divided, except during 4 years under Republican Governor Tom Corbett. Political polarization is also a factor. Where compromise once might have been seen as an accomplishment, there's now a fear or belief that voters could see it as a betrayal. Burwood Yost is director of the Center for Opinion Research at Franklin and Marshall College in Lancaster.
4: The values of elected officials and elected leaders, are the things they prioritize are different today. I think there are legitimate differences in spending priorities and the belief in the role of government, state government particularly, but it comes back to the polarization and partisan priorities, right?
2: Yost says that applies both between parties and within them. He and others also say the polarization effect tends to be exacerbated while candidates are seeking re-election. They want to avoid extended budget negotiations and any votes or debates that could be spun as controversial and provide fodder for opponents. Polls do show some voters don't know who's at fault for a budget gridlock in Harrisburg, but they're in the minority, and most tend to blame the legislature rather than the governor, according to polls by the Center for Opinion Research back to 2007.
4: But I think the bottom line about the polling data is that there's enough blame to go around.
2: State Senator Nikhil Saval, a Democrat from Philadelphia, is halfway through his second term. Saval says expediency during election year budgeting is an unspoken understanding.
5: Outside the building, it gets voiced more clearly that controversial issues, subjects that are the subject of a deeply partisan negotiation, major budgetary items, a lot of those things tend to be avoided.
2: He says talks come with a cost, too, if they're rushed.
5: It ends up leading to deferred action, I think, on a number of key issues that might otherwise be addressed or at least broached.
2: Saval cited a few this year after voting against the budget. They include a digital ad tax that could have generated an estimated $500 million, along with legislation on data centers. Lawmakers also punted on regulating skill games, despite the state Supreme Court ordering them to do so by mid-October. And even though once that happens, it's expected to bring in hundreds of millions of dollars in tax revenue. The 2026-27 budget defers more than $2 billion in Medicaid expenses, which some Republicans gave as the reason for their opposition.
4: We've had a structural deficit since we changed the way that we tax, particularly businesses. And so the arguments have often been around, how do you fill that hole?
2: All of this is in the mix with tightening financial margins, persistently high inflation, cumulative borrowing costs at all levels of government, and other pressures in communities across the Commonwealth.
4: So unless you can tie a budget impasse to some kind of service closures, it kind of slides by. And No one's held responsible for it individually.
2: Except, potentially, in election years, when voters have an opportunity to hold elected leaders accountable. In Philadelphia, I'm Emily Previty.
1: And coming up on WITF, NPR's Juana Summer speaks with Amanda Littman, co-founder of the PAC Run for Something, about the results from the August 11th Democratic primary elections. 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
1: And it's 84 degrees here at the Public Media Center.

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1: A new trailhead for the Hanover Trolley Trail is now under construction in York County, along York Road or State Route 116 in Heidelberg Township. Visitors will be able to enjoy an information kiosk, picnic table and benches, a portable restroom, and parking spaces for easy access to the trail. The project is scheduled to be completed by the end of October at an expected cost of $1.4 million. $700,000 comes from a Keystone grant from the Pennsylvania Department of Conservation and Natural Resources, and $500,000 comes from state gaming funds. The Powder Mill Foundation and York County Marcella Shale Fund are providing matching funds. I'm Tim Danko, WITF News.
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3: This is All Things Considered. I'm Elsa Chang.
4: And I'm Juana Summers. Here's a data point to consider. In Wisconsin, the margin of victory in the Democratic primary for governor is about half a percentage point, around 4,000 votes and over 750,000 votes cast. That was one of several races last night and this summer pitting more progressive candidates against more moderate ones. Let's try to pick out some trends with Amanda Lippman. She's the president of Run for Something. That's an organization supporting young Democrats who are seeking office. Hi there.
5: Hi.
4: I mean, there's just so much ground to cover on the map from a big primary day yesterday. I want to start in Wisconsin, where the Democratic primary for governor saw the more moderate candidate, Milwaukee County Executive David Crowley, prevail quite narrowly over state legislator Francesca Hong, who's a Democratic socialist. And I'll just note that leading up to this race, for people who are watching the polls, Hong was overwhelmingly leading in most public polls. What is your big takeaway from that race?
5: You know, people tuned in right in the last couple of days. We know that there was a ton of money spent on behalf of David Crowley. He was running a ton of ads on the air. And Francesca, who had ran a really strong campaign, started polling basically at 0%, had thousands of volunteers, like came from behind, you know, really did crumble a little bit in the final week, did some interviews. She, I think, came to regret, had a tough time running away from some of her past sillier tweets. And David was able to close it out in part with the establishment really circling the wagons around him. You know, the polls captured a snapshot in time, but as we have seen, they are not predictive.
4: And so much of the conversation around Hong was really about whether she had the ability to win a general election in the swing state, especially given some of her previous statements, including supporting defunding the police, for example. What did you make about the discourse around her specifically and her electability?
5: You know, I think it is a little bit unfounded. We don't know. We don't know. And in a year like 2026, where we have seen really wild results from some of these elections, maybe she could have won. I do think that it would have been hard. She would have had to bring in a really different team. She would have had to raise a ton of money. The Republicans would have had a lot of material there. But I don't think we should rule it out entirely. I do think a lot of the conversation around her was really problematic in many ways, dismissing her as sort of a faculty lounge. You know, I think one pundit called it like exotica. Mm-hmm. She was a working class chef, an immigrant, didn't graduate from college. She is none of those things. She just really held some really strong beliefs, especially back in 2020 and the years since, and communicated them in a way that I think maybe now she would do it a little bit differently.
4: Yeah. Moving to neighboring Minnesota, Lieutenant Governor Peggy Flanagan won the nomination for the Senate seat over House Representative Angie Craig. And people have described this race also as the more progressive candidate prevailing to some extent. And immigration just played a huge role in this race. Tell us what you saw.
5: You know, Angie Craig, within the first couple of days of the Trump 2.0, voted for the Lake and Riley Act, that very aggressive, very anti-immigrant bill that the Republican Congress pushed through and Trump signed. A year and a half later, that seems to have been a huge mistake, especially what we saw in Minnesota with ICE showing up, killing Minnesotans in the streets. This is not what voters wanted. Peggy Flanagan, the lieutenant governor, ran a really strong campaign that was able

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1: And still to come on WITF, inflation cooled in July as gasoline and grocery prices fell. Slower inflation will be welcome news for the Federal Reserve, which has promised to bring price hikes under control. 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
1: Let's check on the weather with ABC 27 meteorologist Dan Tomaso.
5: A chance for a shower or storm still exists this evening and early tonight, with temperatures dipping down in the upper 60s. For our Thursday, mainly sunny. Again, a pop-up shower or thunderstorm during the afternoon and evening. Highs near 86, and heading into Friday, dry and partly cloudy, highs in the low 80s. From ABC 27, I'm meteorologist Dan Tomaso.
1: And at 5:20, it's 84 degrees across the region, in Northumberland, in Ephrata, in Duncannon, and in Wyomissing.

0: This is NPR News.
1: And coming up on WITF, the Pennsylvania Capital Star's Emily Previty reports on the influence of upcoming elections on the speed of completing the annual state budget. 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
2: The U.S. plan to end the Gaza war. It calls for Hamas to disarm and Israeli forces to withdraw. Israel has rejected it, so now what?
3: So I believe strongly that the Board of Peace has no other alternatives and that Prime Minister will eventually have to acquiesce.
2: We sit down with Ahmed Fouad Al-Khatib, a pro-Palestinian anti-Hamas expert, on how to move forward. That's on the next On Point.
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0: At this time last year, Pennsylvania lawmakers were still embroiled in budget negotiations, which ended up going 135 days. But the state's 2026-27 spending plan was resolved much sooner. It was signed 12 days after the June 30th deadline, leaving half the state Senate, the entire state House, and the governor to focus on campaigning as they face the end of their terms. As the Pennsylvania Capital Star's Emily Previti reports, a big factor in how long budget talks last seems to be whether an election is coming up.
1: The Capital Star analyzed budget timelines during the past two decades. Most years, lawmakers blow past the deadline. But it turns out that budgets are not only more likely to be late during non-election years, they also take about three times as long to figure out. At one time, it was the norm for state lawmakers to wrap up early, but a few things have changed. Republican strategist Christopher Nicholas says a Pennsylvania Supreme Court decision in 2009 was a significant turning point.
2: Before, you had this big cudgel. If we don't pass this budget, all the state workers won't get paid. And that was a pretty big deal.
1: Then the justices ruled that state workers must continue to be paid during a budget impasse.
2: Once they changed the law, it was like, yeah, whatever. You guys fight it out. I'm still getting my paycheck every 2 weeks.
1: During the 1990s and early 2000s, Republicans controlled the governor's office and both chambers of the General Assembly most of the time. But starting in 2003, with Democratic Governor Ed Rendell's administration, it's been divided, except during 4 years under Republican Governor Tom Corbett. Political polarization is also a factor. Where compromise once might have been seen as an accomplishment, there's now a fear or belief that voters could see it as a betrayal. Burwood Yost is director of the Center for Opinion Research at Franklin and Marshall College in Lancaster.
3: The values of elected officials and elected leaders, are the things they prioritize, are different today. I think there are legitimate differences in spending priorities and the belief in the role of government, state government particularly, but it comes back to the polarization and partisan priorities, right?
1: Yost says that applies both between parties and within them. He and others also say the polarization effect tends to be exacerbated while candidates are seeking re-election. They want to avoid extended budget negotiations and any votes or debates that could be spun as controversial and provide fodder for opponents. Polls do show some voters don't know who's at fault for a budget gridlock in Harrisburg, but they're in the minority, and most tend to blame the legislature rather than the governor, according to polls by the Center for Opinion Research back to 2007.
3: But I think the bottom line about the polling data is that there's enough blame to go around.
1: State Senator Nikhil Saval, a Democrat from Philadelphia, is halfway through his second term. Saval says expediency during election year budgeting is an unspoken understanding.
4: Outside the building, it gets voiced more clearly that controversial issues, subject of a deeply partisan negotiation, major budgetary items, a lot of those things tend to be avoided.
1: He says talks come with a cost, too, if they're rushed.
4: It ends up leading to deferred action, I think, on a number of key issues that might otherwise be addressed or at least broached.
1: Saval cited a few this year after voting against the budget. They include a digital ad tax that could have generated an estimated $500 million, along with legislation on data centers. Lawmakers also punted on regulating skill games, despite the state Supreme Court ordering them to do so by mid-October. And even though once that happens, it's expected to bring in hundreds of millions of dollars in tax revenue. The 2026-27 budget defers more than $2 billion in Medicaid expenses, which some Republicans gave as the reason for their opposition.
3: We've had a structural deficit since we changed the way that we tax, particularly businesses. And so the arguments have often been around, how do you fill that hole?
1: All of this is in the mix with tightening financial margins, persistently high inflation, cumulative borrowing costs at all levels of government, and other pressures in communities across the Commonwealth.
3: So unless you can tie a budget impasse to some kind of service closures, it kind of slides by, and no one's held responsible for it individually.
1: Except, potentially, in election years. when voters have an opportunity to hold elected leaders accountable. In Philadelphia, I'm Emily Previty.
0: And still to come on WITF, the Consumer Price Index is out today, and it suggests that inflation pressures might be easing up. But that's not quite the whole story, because data from the federal government shows that prices are rising faster than wages can keep up. A look at what declining purchasing power means for the average household. That's coming up on Marketplace at 6 o'clock here on WITF.
5: Should Democrats run a progressive candidate for president?
6: Yes.
5: At least that's what progressive Congressman Ro Khanna says.
6: What does that mean? It means we need America's next New Deal.
5: Ro Khanna on his party's future and his own on the next Morning Edition from NPR News.
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8: It's All Things Considered from NPR News. I'm Juana Summers.
9: And I'm Elsa Chang. A magnitude 7.4 earthquake struck Colombia early this week, killing hundreds of people. The loss of life is tragic, though so far the death toll is much lower than in neighboring Venezuela. That country was hit by a similarly sized pair of quakes last month. NPR's Katia Riddle looks at what these two seismic events have in common and what accounts for their differences.
10: The Colombia earthquake is what seismologists call an intermediate depth earthquake. William Barnhart works for the U.S. Geological Survey, or USGS, and has been tracking this event.
11: So it's an earthquake that happened about 100 kilometers down inside the earth that's somewhat deep.
10: Barnhart says this part of the world has seen its share of these.
11: These earthquakes are somewhat common in South America. There's been 32 or 33 of these since the early 1900s.
10: These earthquakes can be relatively benign unless they reach denser population centers, like this one did.
11: It still was strong enough to cause a fairly significant amount of damage.
10: The USGS says it is possible the eventual toll could climb towards 1,000. That's compared to more than 6,000 people killed in Venezuela last month. In terms of overall damage, he says in Colombia,
11: it's an order of magnitude smaller than in Venezuela.
10: That's in part because the Venezuela earthquake was closer to the surface of the earth. Harold Tobin is the director of the Pacific Northwest Seismic Network. He says the Colombia quake was deeper and its reach more diffuse.
12: An earthquake like this tends to affect a wider area than a shallow earthquake like the one we saw in Venezuela a few weeks ago.
10: Depth and reach are just a couple of the many factors that determine how deadly an earthquake is, says Tobin.
12: But then how it actually affects people depends on all kinds of things, including, you know, just literally where people live relative to the earthquake, how high the population density is, how good or bad construction practices are in the region.
10: Colombia does have earthquake-resistant building standards, which can reduce the risk of collapse, but many communities remained vulnerable. That's because building construction is only part of the equation, says Tobin. Another thing that matters is the way the seismic waves moved through the earth.
12: And it turns out, unfortunately, they get amplified by places where we have, instead of bedrock at the surface, we have, you know, layers of sediment, right? Loose, softer sediment shakes more. People, especially in mountainous regions, tend to live in the lowlands because that's where you can farm.
10: But in a quake, that sediment can become deadly. Venezuela had even more damage because the earthquake's most severe effects were concentrated in heavily populated areas along the country's northern urban corridor. William Barnhart from USGS says despite their similarities in magnitude and close geography, it would be a mistake to think that these two events are related. These quakes just happen to occur in relatively close proximity.
11: It's coincidence. There's a magnitude 7 earthquake on Earth about once a month.
10: The natural world produces events like this all the time, says Barnhart. It's when they cause devastating loss of life that they command our attention. Katie Riddle, NPR News.

0: before I hit the ground.
1: The history books are full of names of inventors who have brought innovation to humankind. But what of those who make the ultimate sacrifice? You're on The Soundbeat.
0: While heading down, up came the past. Before him, years were flying fast.
1: Robert Cocking was one such name, and parachuting was his game. Well, kind of. Actually, he was an early 19th century artist with an interest in aeronautics. Inspired by earlier parachute jumps, he drew up his own plans. And who did the 61-year-old watercolor painter with no parachuting experience pluck to test his? You guessed it. He went up over South London on July 24th, 1837, in a hot air balloon, and went down, as one eyewitness put it, like a stone through a vacuum. You've been listening to Open Parachute by Danny Scholl, with David Terry conducting. It turns out the parachute design was to blame. Want to see the plans? Go to soundbeat.org right now. Soundbeat is produced at the Belfer Audio Archive, Syracuse University Library. I'm Brett Barry.
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Welcome to The Spark. I'm your host, Aisha Tab. 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The season kicks off with the Opera in the Park at Italian Lake, featuring Broadway, television, and film star Rachel York. Plus, we're talking about Peace Fest, a family-friendly event focused on forging peace and cultivating justice. We'll tell you more on The Spark.